Aloha mai kākou, avelina mai I kanika pila Sunday o o keali iloma. Aloha everyone and welcome to Kanika Pila Sunday from Hawaii Public Radio. I'm Keali Iloma. I began this week's program with Owena Salazar singing Ualike no Alike by Alice Everett. And here are some lines from that beautiful mele. Ualike no Alike meka ua kanilehua meheala e imayana aya ilaila ke aloha. It is like the rain that produces the lehua blossom. It seems to be saying, love is there. Nice way to begin today on Kanika Pila Sunday. I have lots of great music for you today. Up next is a hapahaole mele from the mid-20th century, Maui Girl, being sung by Andy Cummings and his Hawaiian serenaders, including Gabby Pahinui on Kikakila steel guitar.

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Sunny Lim played Kuleavapuhi by Emily Kekahaloa Namau Taylor in 1951 for the film Bird of Paradise. And the chorus is E ku aloha e, au heala oi, a huli aku au ya oi. I call my beloved, where are you? Return to me. Beautiful mele. And before that, Ledward Ka'apana on Kiho Alu performed Kalua, a well-known mele. He did an instrumental version, obviously. And now we have a request coming up for Ku'uipuikahe'e Pue'one, but not just that mele, a certain recording of that by the Brothers Casimiro from a live performance in 1977. And it's the most well-known mele by Princess Like Like, who died at a very young age, 36 years old, and was probably or possibly written for a young woman who was not allowed to marry her love. Here are some words from that mele. Hiki e mayana ka makani, ua hala e aku e ka pu'ulena. Ua luz ko chance, e ke hoa, ua kiliopu maua I kana hele. The wind came first, the pu'ulena wind passed by. You've lost your chance, O friend. We delighted in the forest.

0: 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Hale'olu. For the pagans.
1: That was George Kahumoku Jr. singing Hale'olu, as he said. If you could hear that on the recording, Hale'olu, place of relaxation. And before that, you heard Hey Nani Helena, performed by Ledward Ka'apana, a love song written by Alvin Isaacs Sr. for the wife of Harry Owens. And, of course, Led is also a great Kiho'alu performer, just like George. So they kind of go together in a way. This is Kanikapila Sunday. 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Keoki'sParadise.com. Now we're going to move on with Kauai Kakit and the Kuile Serenaders singing Ku'uho Aloha, a mele for Mrs. Helen Tam, who used to put up entertainers at her home in St. Louis Heights. Ku'uho Aloha means my dear friend.

Na Palapalai sang Hamoa Hula by Kapulana Kehau Temure, a mele for Hamoa, Mauka of the Hana Highway. Here's some lines from that mele. Ona ona ku'u maka I ka ai one la, ka hui hui a kolea. Ea ma ko la I ka olu olu o ka aina o Hamoa. My eyes allure to the seashore, to the place where the kolea gather. Here we are in the pleasantness of Hamoa. And before that, you heard Mike Hanapi from the 1930s performing Ku'ule on Kikakila and singing with himself. And now we have a request for Lina Machado singing Mai Lohi Lohi Mai Oi. And she wrote that mele, an invitation to a lover to meet up. Now, this is a kind of a fun one because Mai Lohi Lohi Mai Oi has two different meanings of mai. The first one is don't, and the second one is come. So it's Mai Lohi Lohi, don't procrastinate. Mai oi, come on over, come. This is Lina Machado.

Naleo Pile Mehana sang Kanania o Ka'u, a mele by George Naope about the beauty of Ka'u, written after traveling there in the 1950s. And before that, you heard Kuana Torres Kahele singing Waimanu I Kalaoha. He wrote that mele about the ancestral home of his maternal line. This is Kani Kapila Sunday. Next up is Kekuhi Kanahele and friends singing Polo Ai o Ke'eli Kolani, a mele inoa honoring Princess Ruth Ke'eli Kolani.

Daryl Lupinue and the Aloha Pumeana Serenaders sang Waikaloa about Queen Kaahumanu. Her birthplace was that location. And this is Jeff Peterson playing Poli Poli. I'll be back with much more music and the next Olelo No Eo right after the news. Stay with me.

Vili no hoi, Kanikapila Sunday no Hawaii Public Radio o Keali Iloma. Welcome back to Kanikapila Sunday from Hawaii Public Radio. I'm Keali Iloma. I began the second hour of the program today with Keoho singing Kinue, a mele by Helen Deshay Beamer and Christina Wall for the Kinue family of Kona, Hawaii, and their home, Pauahi. And often when you came to someone's house, you might write a mele and then you would also call and they would answer. So the last line of this mele is Hea aku no vau o mai o ko na pua le aloha a Kinue. I call, you answer, beloved children of Kinue. And here we go on to the Olelo no Eau for this week. I think I might have said before on the program, I'm reading very slowly and trying to translate Kamo Olelo Ikapole o Ikahiaka Ikapole o Pele. And this Olelo no Eau popped up in that, in the reading just a few days ago. And this Olelo no Eau is E Nihi Kahelena Ikauka Opuna Mai Pulale Ika Ike Ika Maka. This is number 360 in Mary Kavena Puku'i's collection. And one long meaning is watch your step and don't let things you see excite you. And Mary Kavena Puku'i adds, there's an abundance of flowers and berries and beautiful things in the uplands at Puna. And it's thought that if you pick any on the trip up to the volcano, that will result in you being caught in a heavy rain. So the picking is for when you return. So it's also come down to a shorter version, E Nihi Kahele, also said to as a warning to loved ones or people who are going away. It kind of means go carefully and be mindful. Watch what you're doing. Don't get distracted. So that is E Nihi Kahelena Ika Uka Opuna Mai Pulale Ika Ike Ika Maka. Okay, on with the music. This is Frank Kauai Kapu'o Kalani Hewitt singing Leana o Maui. And here's some lines from that mele. Le ana o Maui ika rose lani, kau heno heno ika poli ika ipo na hono a'o pili pi'i lani. Pardon me, na hono a'o pi'i lani. Maui is decorated by a lei of rose lani blossoms, cherished affectionately in the heart. And this is a tribute to pi'i lani, the king of Maui.

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That was Kainani Kahonele singing Waipunale, written by her, and she was performing with Sean Pimentel and Zachary Lum. This was an album in which she collaborated with many artists throughout the album, and the album actually is also called Waipunale. And before that, you heard Richard Ho'opi'i singing one of the most famous mele about the sea, let's put it that way. Ka'ulu Wehi o Ke Kai, the foods of the sea. People ask for this a lot, so I try to play different versions of it, and this was the version with the great Richard Ho'opi'i. Moving right along, you're going to now hear from Kuana Torres Kahele one more time, singing Hamakua Kihiloa, and this is a couple of lines from that. O Hamakua Kihiloa, aina ika waka waka, kahi o na manuiva, e ho'o la'i la'i ai. Hamakua, with a long corner, land with sharp hills, place where the Eva birds poise.

Lorna Lim sang Pua Oka Makahala, and before that, Atta Isaacs played Kaili Ismele. And this is Kanikapila Sunday. 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Tickets and sponsorships at HARAHawaii.com. And from Zippy's, celebrating 60 years of commitment to supporting island businesses, sourcing local products from beef and eggs to papaya and noodles. Okay, we're going to keep moving. Here is Kelly Raichel singing Kauai Puna Hele, a love song. And here is a few lines from that. No e Kauai Puna Hele, ku'ule aloha mai ole, pili hemolele, pili pa'apono. For you, Kauai Puna Hele, my never fading lay, never separated, firmly united.

Hoku Zudermeister sang the beautiful Akahikule Ana Akapiko by Kawai Kabuo Glennie Hewitt, a love song, and the chorus is O Luna, O Lalo, O Uka, O Kai, O Ku'unui Kino. Above, below, the mountains, the sea, my entire being is dedicated to his love. And before that, you heard Troy Fernandez on ukulele performing Le Nani. Now we're going to go back in time again to King Navahi's Hawaiians, early 20th century. This is Maui no Kala, Kaoi.

Nahuas and Kela Nui Liliha, Fond Memories of Liliha Street by Bill Ali'iloa Lincoln. And before that, all you fans of Nedward Ka'apana, that was Nedward performing Hanohano Hanale. We have just a little time left. Here is Kainani Kahonaele with Kahinano o Puna. It's a mele for the hinano, the male flower of the hala tree, and it represents the desired lover, of course.

We're coming to the end of the program for the day. This has been Kanikapila Sunday from Hawaii Public Radio. You're listening to, as always, the Maui Waltz being performed by Kayla Beamer. And as you may already know, if you're a regular listener, we're still thinking about the recovery of Maui, and now we have more places in Hawaii that need recovery. And I hope that this mele helps you to remember that they need your support throughout the year. The olelo no eau for today was E nihi ka helena I ka uka opuna, mai pilale I ka ike I ka maka. Watch your step and don't let the things you see excite you in the uplands of Puna. Or remember the shorter version, E nihi ka hele, go carefully and be mindful. You hear that in a mele by King Kalakaua for Queen Kapi'olani when she embarked on a voyage without him to the continent. I hope that you will have a wonderful week, and I'll be back next week with a lot more great music for me, for you. As always, you can request what you want. We had several requests today by going to kanikapila at hawaiipublicradio.org. That's K-A-N-I-K-A-P-I-L-A at hawaiipublicradio.org. And until then, aloha, ahui ho.

0: Kako from Waimea on the island of Hawaii. You're listening to Hawaii Radio Hour. I'm Kobe Okamu Moser, and I'm joined today by my co-host, Naka Nathaniel.
1: Aloha mai kakou. Glad to be joining you. Today we'll be taking a look at the legislative changes that have spurred a boom in bake stands.
0: Then we'll be hearing Ike Kupuna from a La'au Lapa'au practitioner in Waimea.
1: And from Mele, we'll hear from Kumu Robert Ulevehi Kazimero.
0: And we'll finish with a mo'olelo from Uncle Malili Dixon.
2: They were growing apples. And why I say apples, because they gave us, out of the apples, they made vinegar so we could have our ketchup. and that was the important thing. We needed a ketchup. And we knew how to make the mayonnaise, but not the ketchup.
1: News, Ike Kupuna, Mele Mo'olelo, and more.
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3: Live from NPR News in Washington, I'm Janine Herbst. President Trump says a deal with Iran may be near, but some Republicans in Congress are concerned about the terms. NPR's Mara Liasson has more.
4: President Trump posted on Truth Social that negotiations are, quote, proceeding in an orderly and constructive manner, and that, quote, the blockade will remain in full force and effect until an agreement is reached, certified, and signed. Iranian officials say the agreement would allow for more talks over the next 60 days and would not include a discussion of Iran's nuclear program. Trump has announced impending deals with Iran before that have never materialized, and some Republicans in Congress are skeptical, saying that the deal would allow Iran to retain its nuclear ambitions, and while it may open the Strait of Hormuz for now, it would leave Iran with the power to close it again. Mara Liasson, NPR News.
3: Israeli airstrikes in Gaza are intensifying. Palestinian officials say 30 people have been killed in the past week. Nearly 900 were killed since a ceasefire deal was reached in October. NPR's Anas Baba has more from Gaza City.
5: Israeli forces are expanding military operations across Gaza. Palestinian residents say the military is mostly issuing advanced warning before striking residential building where many displaced families are sheltering. Early Sunday, Gaza health officials said an Israeli airstrike in central Gaza killed a couple with their infant child. That followed a strike Saturday in northern Gaza that officials say hit a police site, killing five officers and two children. Israel's military says Gaza police force are tied to Hamas and are legitimate targets. Gaza officials accuse Israel of undermining public security. While Palestinians in Gaza are unable to travel to Saudi Arabia for Hajj pilgrimage, which begins this week, the Gaza borders continue to be mostly closed, except in rare cases. Anas Baba, NPR News, Gaza City.
3: Texas wraps up its primary election this Tuesday after a week of early voting. The most anticipated result will be from the Republican runoff for U.S. Senate between incumbent Senator John Cornyn and the state's Attorney General Ken Paxton, whom President Trump endorsed. The Texas Newsroom's Blaze Ganey has more.
6: The four-term Senator John Cornyn said at a campaign stop on Friday that this race now feels like it has the most at stake out of any race he's been in. And that's absolutely true for him. He's mostly run comfortable races, but that endorsement from Trump has raised this to a level he hasn't faced. And for Paxton, he's sort of moved forward as if he's already won. He's focusing most of his time on the general election opponent, Democrat James Tallarico. And polls before the endorsement showed Paxton with anywhere from a 3-to-12-point lead. Now, with the president's backing, that lead is expected to be larger. I'm Blaze Ganey in Austin.
3: And you're listening to NPR News from Washington. The Justice Department says it removed news releases about the deadly January 6th insurrection at the U.S. Capitol building, calling them partisan propaganda. Those releases documented the criminal charges, convictions, and sentencings. It's the latest attempt by the Trump administration to rewrite the history of the assault on the Capitol when hundreds of President Trump's supporters stormed into the building trying to halt the certification of his 2020 election loss to Joe Biden. Special educators are some of the hardest to hire and retain in schools around the country, and many blame paperwork for job burnout. But NPR's Janaki Mehta reports AI could help.
7: Being a special ed teacher means having a long list of responsibilities and often not enough time in the day. That includes writing IEPs, legally mandated documents that serve as tailored education plans for each child.
8: And, you know, the key term is individualized. No two kids are the same.
7: That's special ed teacher Maria Sibu, who says teachers like her must know their students' unique learning styles intimately and have a knowledge of complex laws, all to make sure students get a quality education. But all the paperwork leaves teachers burned out, so an increasing number of them are using AI to help write those IEPs. Research is showing that if it's done safely and with the right training, it can actually improve the quality of the work and give teachers more time to work directly with students. Chinaki Mehta, NPR News.
3: U.S. futures contracts are trading higher at this hour. Wall Street's closed tomorrow for the Memorial Day holiday. 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
0: From Waimea, I'm Kobi Okamu-Moser, and I'm here today with my co-host, Naga Nathaniel.
1: Aloha mai kakou. Kobi, we agree on a lot of things, except for this one thing we discovered. This is very, very controversial.
0: One thing, yes.
1: Cookie Frost. You're a fan.
0: I am a fan. How can you not be? It's so calming. I feel like it's the sound of the Big Island, and so...
1: See, this is what I hate, is it shouldn't be the sound of the Big Island. So I remember growing up visiting my grandparents in Hilo and just enjoying the nice, peaceful sounds of possibly like Hilo Bay or the Makani coming down from Mauna Kea. But now, whenever you're in Hilo, it's nothing but chip, chip, chip, chip, chip, chip.
0: My daughter says they're saying, Kobi?
1: No, so that's what it is.
0: Kobi?
1: It's not that they're saying Koki, it's they're saying Kobi. All right, I could get that. Yeah, I could see that.
0: Well, I spent about a year or two in Wainaku when I was going to UH Hilo, and I feel like that's the main breeding ground is in Wainaku.
1: Yes.
0: I grew to love it from Wainaku.
1: You grew to love that? Oh my goodness, I could not come to that point. Even now when I hear one outside in our yard here in Waimea, I will jump up and I will find the citric acid, the little container, and I will go and find normally the bromeliads where they're living in and just throw a little in there. I just cannot handle the sound of a koki.
0: Well, I can say for sure that I'm not the only one who loves the sound of kokis, because if you go into YouTube, there is a Koki Frog playlist that has thousands of views and hundreds of comments from people saying that,
1: it's like their version
0: of white
1: noise.
0: I go to sleep to this song. Mm-hmm. No. It loops and loops, and it's the best.
1: It's the worst. I could never. You're talking about like, you know, fingernails and a chalkboard.
0: No way.
1: Oh, that's terrible.
0: All right. We got to have some listeners weighing in. You need to comment and tell us if you are a Koki fan
1: or a Koki hater.
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1: We will return after a quick message from our supporters.
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0: Here on the show, we are very interested in steps that can be taken to improve the state of agriculture here in Hawaii. Our farmers and food producers face incredible challenges from our natural and economic surroundings.
1: Today, we're going to talk about the steps that have spurred the very tasty boom in bake stands here in Hawaii.
0: The bake stands we see on our reporting Huaka'i across Hawaii Island are the direct result of changes in the Department of Health regulations.
1: Since this year's state legislative session is over, I had the chance to kuka kuka with Kirsten Kahaloa. She represents South Kona and is a member of the House Agricultural Committee. She introduced the legislation that changed the regulations around what kinds of products local people could make and sell.
0: Hence, all the bake stands we're seeing. Before, if you made things like breads, jams, and pickled goods, you have to make them in commercial kitchens that were inspected and approved by the Department of Health. But new regulations were relaxed for goods that didn't need to be temperature controlled.
1: A new crop of entrepreneurs have hung shingles advertising things that have been made in their home kitchens. I started my conversation with Representative Kahaloa by talking about the changes that have happened since the regulations were updated.
9: What people don't understand about rural communities is, you know, sometimes access to commercial kitchens. And when we think of all the amazing Hawaii-made products and some of the things that are mom-and-pop local businesses, how do they get to scale? And so some of that comes from not just having a great idea or an amazing food product, is how do we create the environment for those types of businesses to be successful? And so what we heard from communities across Hawaii, but especially in communities who do food markets or farmers markets on the weekends or once a week or once a month, what we're hearing is that one of the ways in which they can be more productive is just to clarify and strengthen cottage food laws. So the discussion was, how can we help our local farmers and food producers? What we found is there's this push-pull between the Department of Health on how they regulate food safety standards. And they're so used to restaurants, right? And commercial establishments. And so they were like, no, we want people in a commercial kitchen. And I said, there are few places on rural communities or on islands like Hawaii Island to have access to that kitchen, let alone have to drive an hour, 2 hours just to get to one to then be accessible to producing a high quality and safe product. And so we went on this little battle of how do we keep people healthy? We don't want to get people sick, and kind of fight with the Department of Health a little. Like, we're not trying to poison community. And we understand your mandate to keep people healthy and safe, but we want to help local small businesses be able to produce these amazing products in a safe way, but be legal and able to do so. And so, you know, one of the things we found out is that there were things that people wanted to produce. They were told they can't. And that the Department of Health said, hey, actually, those foods aren't so bad. So that's what kind of, if we want to say, broke the ice between the Department of Health and community and the legislature, was finding out, you know, we kept working on language for cottage foods, on how to make it more accessible and open. And what we kept kind of pushing on barriers with the Department of Health. And then I said, you know what, Department of Health, here's a list of everything people want to produce. Can you help me figure out how to say yes to this? So maybe it's not about all the nuances of the bill. We just, people want to make these things. And they went, Department of Health went through the list, and they were like, most of this is doable. This is what you want, and this is what community wants. We said, yes, this is what they want. And they were like, ah, tomato products are more on the highly hazardous foods. Okay, maybe we gotta pull that off the list. And I said, that's fine. But if you're telling me 80 to 90% of this list is okay, how do we put into statute language that will allow these products to be produced? You learn in the legislative process, you have to talk to community to figure out how to solve problems and help better, you know, the livelihoods of small businesses. But then you have to figure out, how do I translate that within the departments that regulate these laws, right? You know, Department of Health isn't in the nature of helping businesses thrive. It's about keeping public health safe, keeping people from getting sick. And so you're trying to help these smaller businesses and entrepreneurs uplift themselves. You know, that's not what meets the direct needs of what the Department of Health goals are typically.
1: Obviously, one of the things that we struggle with here in Hawaii is helping out our entrepreneurs as they're trying to get established. And it seems like there was a lot of push and pull that happened there, and you guys ended up finding a common ground on this. Can you tell me a little bit more about how entrepreneurs can be aided in their attempts to come up with products that can help sustain their ohana?
9: I think what the legislature's role can be, or community's role, is how do we look at maybe where some of these barriers and roadblocks are to successful entrepreneurship in the food space or cottage food space, is how we can kind of translate those needs into ways that really create the opportunities for these businesses to not just survive, but thrive in the system, right? And so the cottage food bill that we did is one, and now the farm kitchen. So the farm kitchen bill was like, we want to be able to produce value-added products on the farm. And should, though, I think one of the questions was, should they now need a professional commercial kitchen? If you're looking at the way the Department of Health currently regulates, when it's one division that focuses like 90 to 95% of their business is probably like retail establishments, professional commercial kitchen. So they're telling farmers, hey, you need a professional commercial kitchen on your farm. And farmers are like, no, we don't really need that level of safety to create healthy products that will keep people safe. And so that's kind of the impetus or next step from our original cottage foods bill to the one that we were able to pass is, how do we allow for businesses to thrive on the farm if they're doing things like indigenous crops, whether that's ulu or kalo, if they're milling into flour, is that a highly hazardous food? So that's an example of what we were trying to do. Or if it's drying and milling tea, what are the qualifiers to creating these cottage food rules, but for now manufacturing on a farm? And that's kind of where the kitchen bill kind of, or farm kitchen kind of came into being. And so this all kind of ties together in this bigger system of supporting local made products, supporting ag and local made businesses. It's all connected.
1: You cannot find a more difficult profession, especially now, as to be a farmer of just about anything. You know, we've just seen all the challenges that, so many of our mahi'i have experienced because of the weather that we've had, and then also the regulations. And there's a fine line, right, between being very protectionist and like, where do you think that should exist for Hawaii and Hawaii farmers?
9: You know, it's a really difficult space, and we've gotten a lot of different types of feedback, positive feedback of putting labeling protections product by product. And we've gotten other feedback that like every product has a different rule and regulation. It's very hard to know the laws by each local commodity, and therefore it's complicated. And so there's been some feedback, there needs to be like one omnibus

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1: The table. Are there things that are being done for, you know, farmers to kind of help that part where we meet, you know, ohanas and mahi'ai, you know, at the table?
2: That is a really important question. And, you know, pandemic and other shifts to just our communities, what we've seen is, you know, there at one point for farmers to be productive, they had to sell products that the visitor industry wants. So that is our commodities like chocolate, mac nuts, coffee, because they can retain that higher luxury value, right? So your return on your investment for farming goes up with those specialty crops. And then we look at the visitor industry, you know, restaurants and the visitor industry want salads and certain particular commodities. They don't necessarily over time have wanted ulu, kalo, like our indigenous crops that probably can feed community more prevalently, go a long way, healthy. So, you know, one thing we have to figure out as a community is we need to kind of increase the demand for the commodities that we want. So whether it's a cultural crop, like if it is uala, ulu, kalo, if we're saying that's important, then we kind of have to demand that either at the stores. We have to demand that through how we choose our spending and buying practices and say, we know mahi'ai can produce this. We want to support local farmers and we're willing to spend our money there versus, you know, we don't want to compare, but versus like a white Idaho potato, right? So as an example, in the, I think it was during the pandemic or as we're trying to uplift the ulu cooperative, our family started trying to like replace some of the cooperative crops into the meals that we already prepare at home. So in our beef stew, lots of people make beef stew with regular potatoes, right? So our family was like, let's do ulu beef stew or kalo beef stew and decide what's palatable for our family. Or, you know, everybody likes their potato salad or mac salad, are we willing to do like uala salads, which some restaurants do provide, but they've made a commitment to kind of produce and prepare what's local, right? So we kind of have to look at demanding from all the restaurants everywhere we shop that we want to buy what's grown in Hawaii. And if we're spending our dollars in that way, farmers will produce more of it. So when I used to work at Kamehameha Schools and we were trying to uplift our farmers in the pandemic, we always talked about the language of pivot the ono. And just when we think about farm to school, kids eating what's produced at farms in our communities, in the cafeteria, part of it is teaching them to eat ulu, right? Or to eat kalo, or to eat just any of our foods instead of an apple that gets flown here, right? Can it be a different fruit, or can they eat papaya or apple banana or things that are coming from our farms? How do we, when we say pivot the ono, how do we get the taste, right? And the flavor and the desire for that commodity? I think that's how we shape and really support our farmers and our mahi'ai. They're supported if we're eating what they produce, right? And some of them have just over time produced what people are wanting to buy, which tends to be the visitor industry at the largest scale, right? And we can't, local people don't want to eat salads every single day, but we know that many, many producers, because of what the visitor industry is asking for, salads are pretty easy and people are wanting them at least commercially, right? So how do we get people to just pivot the types of foods that are on their plates and make it things we grow here and things that our mahi'ai

0: Yeah, if we could go back to our traditional foods and incorporate that more in our diet, we'd all be healthier people, but our farmers would be more productive.
1: Yeah. You've been talking about schools, and this is, getting foods, to Haumana, get them to the Keiki and get them involved. So Hawaii has one of the oldest oldest, average age for mahi-ai for our farmers. How do we get those keiki, who are we're feeding these foods to then become the mahi-ai? Just as much as we need access to land, we actually need someone that's going to be filling those roles as farmers. How do we accomplish that here in
0: Oh,
1: Hawaii?
0: that's a really big question that I think people have been trying to solve for at least a generation. And, I think some of it goes back to just the kind of political history of Hawaii with sugar and pineapple and how, different countries and cultures all moved here to help, work the sugar and pineapple plantations. And so those families who came to Hawaii for a better life and to work on those plantations, when they got older, their next generation may have worked the plantation. And after that, there was the mentality of, you don't want to be like me. You want to be a doctor or you want to be a business person. So the next generation, those parents were instilling, do better than me. Do not be a farmer, right? And I know now, we're far enough past the plantation where that's not how we maybe talk through farming and agriculture. But I think there's still a cultural stigma that lies in our community of, do something different than farming. That's how your ancestors got to Hawaii, but your parents want to see a better path or a different path for you. And I think we need to kind of take those stigmas away and figure out how to like cleanse our cultures a bit of, and I think bottom line is, if there were supports to make agriculture successful in Hawaii, whether the, there's so many infrastructure pieces, transportation, once you have your agricultural commodity, how do you get it to market? If there were incentives or, support for agriculture to be successful, I think it would draw more people in the next generation to ag. And so if we create kind of some of the infrastructure foundations, whether for farming, it's access to water, access to agricultural lands, access to capital, and then in the manufacturing space, maybe the shared manufacturing to scale up your business, or just laws to create the right environment for you to start as a cottage food-based business before you get to scale where you can, fully support your own manufacturing and have the financial bottom line to be able to do that. I think we're seeing kind of that entrepreneur shift happen in all economic sectors. I think in that like made in Hawaii sector, that's not just value-added ag. So I don't know. I'm optimistic and hopeful. So
1: Yeah.
0: I will always believe that we're things are shifting, but at the end of the day, if Hawaii and everybody that lives here, if we can find ways for whether it's mahi-ai food producers, food manufacturers to be able to make enough money to still live here, they will live here and their families will thrive. And so some of all of that foundational piece goes back to if it's made and produced here and processed here and not, flown in or shipped in. It strengthens our economy and it allows people to hopefully, make enough money to live here in Hawaii.
1: Yeah. What you just said, you kind of reminded me of my favorite line from Chief of War, where Kaʻiana encounters Kamehameha for the very first time, and he's in the he's working his kalo patch, and they end up at the place where Kaʻiana says to him, "I could follow someone who has the heart of a farmer, the puʻuwai of a mahi-ai," and just that element of being able to feed yourselves, being able to feed and to care for a population, and the easiest way is not to, be a soldier necessarily, but it's to be able to feed them as a mahi-ai. So. Who knows? Maybe that'll happen.
0: No, that's a beautiful perspective and way to put it. And the beautiful visual that Chief of War did to show the importance of farming and to show Kamehameha and I think them picking a farmer to play that role just made that part of the storyline just stronger and better and really showed how farming, how the importance of the role of farming played for our people historically, and how do we kind of uplift that farming should be like something that we really honor and celebrate. It will make our food taste better. It will just make I think our communities thrive.
1: Rep Kahala, I really appreciate you taking the time to talk with me today. I just really enjoyed getting a chance to, kuka kuka about the most essential thing that we can talk about, food.
0: Oh,
1: So,
0: mahalo nui. Sorry.
1: aloha.
0: Aloha.
2: Mahalo to Representative Kirsten Kahaloa for the conversation. 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
2: 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I'm Kobia Kamumozer.
6: And I'm Naka Nathaniel.
2: For our Ike Kupuna segment, we hear from a La'au Lapa'au, or Hawaiian plant medicine practitioner from Waimea, Uncle Vic Fergestrom.
6: Last week we shared some of his insights, but this week we wanted to hear more about his relationship with his mentor.
2: Yes, we were able to sit down with Uncle Vic a little while ago for our TV series Eating Our Roots with Chef Ivi Ayona. Uncle Vic told us about the special relationship he had with his La'au Lapa'au Kumu, Papa Awai. Papa Awai healed hundreds of patients from cancer, AIDS, broken bones, diabetes, you name it. Papa healed it. He was one of the last great masters of La'au Lapa'au, and he taught many people about the healing power of plants, including Uncle Vic. Here's Uncle Vic vala'auing with Ippi.
7: I learned from this practitioner, Papa Henry Awai, which is the Po'okela La'au Lapa'au, the head of the doctors of medicine. So I struggled with that for many years.
8: Mm-hmm. What got you into La'au Lapa'au?
7: Actually, when I was living in Hilo, my body gave me signals that there was something wrong, but I couldn't pinpoint what was my issue. And at that time, Papa Awai was living across Onekaka Beach Park, Kiokaha.
8: Mm-hmm.
7: So he invited me over, went over to his house, and he did his way of monitoring circulation in the body. Our doctors these days, they use a blood pressure machine. Mm-hmm. He uses his hands. He put his hand on your temple and your neck, and he counts the seconds it takes for the blood to go and circulate from this area here. And then he goes to the ankle and the groin area, mm-hmm. and he monitors the time it takes for circulation to travel from that one area to the next, and then he can pinpoint and tell you exactly what is your problem. And my problem was circulation.
8: Yeah.
7: It's supposed to take 5 to 7 seconds for the circulation to go from my temporal to my neck that goes to the heart. But I was getting like 15 seconds.
8: Wow.
7: So I was in trouble, basically. And he administered Lahal for me, and he cleared out all the issues that I had, basically.
8: And that started, that got you interested.
7: That got me interested, and then I wanted to give back. So I asked him, what can I do to give back? Because in this type of practices, we don't charge the people. We do it for free. We receive from the Lord freely. We give freely to others. We share. And it's all, it's not only for Hawaiian people, it's for all of mankind.
8: Mm-hmm.
7: That was taught to me. So because I was so interested in giving back, he actually asked me to go pick La'au, which was this one here. And part of what he was doing, I never know what he was doing, but he actually was putting me through a test. He tests to see my intentions. He tests to see if I had good hands, because if you get sweaty hands, palms in your hands, the medicine will get putrid.
8: Really?
7: It'll get ruined.
8: Yeah.
7: So I did. I went out. I picked the medicine. I came back. And he said, very good. And then he asked me to pick another type of medicine. Brought it all to him. He looked at it. He tasted it. He said, very good. From now on, you can pick medicine for me.
8: Wow.
7: And I felt honored.
8: Of course.
7: That I could pick something. So during that time, I used to do a lot of net fishing in Hilo off Wailuku River, and it's a lot of big mullet and stuff. So when I get on good catches, I take them straight to his house.
8: Yeah.
7: Papa, I get this for you. Oh, yeah, yeah, boy, bring. And that's how I used to talk the whole way. And then I used to hunt a lot. So I used to make smoked meat and give them to him, which was the way he used to live.
8: Yeah.
7: Not knowing that he was best of friends with my grandfather, Joel Furderstrom.
8: Mm.
7: And I'm like, oh, you know this guy? He said, we used to drink wine and get drunk on the banana trees and fall asleep there. And your grandma used to always be calling for us, and she gave up. We stayed there till the daylight the next day. Like that.
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9: May Day is a lay day in Hawaii, which means it's time to wear a lei, give a lei, make a lei. Well, we made some today, we got some today, and we're definitely wearing them tonight. Ladies and gentlemen, may I present at this time the gentlemen of my school, Halauna Kamale. These are my gents. Kua hiwi.

Excuse me. I'm going to talk to the people right now. Okay, I want you to know that I have been doing this show here at Kahilu for at least 1,000 years, as I mentioned a little bit earlier. These guys have been dancing for me for 500 years. As I've gotten older, things happen to people when you get older. Some of you probably have no idea what this is. One day it's a hip, the next day it's a shoulder. In certain people, hearing becomes a little bit of a problem. You might notice that in between every verse, they're supposed to what we call kahea. They are to call the verses that are coming along next to help the kapuna to identify what's going to be coming up, because the kapuna is having a hard enough time trying to remember the damn show. What they do instead though is, did you hear a kahea? I did not hear a kahea, because you know what? They were very soft. And also, they're kaheing to you folks. I don't see no singers in... Well, I see singers in the audience. Yes, I do. But I mean, this is the... Boys. Eya ke kukua. Kahea maya uke olu olu. And I know whether they understand Hawaiian or not, they got that one. All right, I'm going to give you one for free. Huh? Haina mai ka puahana, really. Ahe aloha no ahulili. Ahe lili paha koi ahala. 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Oh, we're not done yet, boys. Haina ho.

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1: Mahalo to Raul Casimiro for that moment. 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
8: Our goal with Sharing Mo'olelo is to understand and recognize other people by their stories.
2: At our last Sharing Mo'olelo night here at Kahilu, we highlighted stories about canoes and the wonderful va'a culture that is thriving.
8: The story from that show that we're sharing this week is from Uncle Maulili Dixon.
2: There is so much ike and mana'o from his mo'olelo that we're going to play part of his mo'olelo on today's show and save some of that amazing ike for a future episode.
8: Here's Uncle Maulili on stage in front of an audience at Kahilu.
9: Hey, aloha. My name is Maulili Dixon. The Maulili comes from my great-great-grandfather. Was the last high chief of Niihau. And my grandmother told me when she gave me that name, she had told me that I'm going to follow his footsteps. And in every aspect of his life, I have. And I'm grateful for that because my relationship to my culture and my Hawaii, all of Hawaii, all the islands, all the people of the islands. The Hokulea went around the world. That was an effort. And when we first looked at, when Naino was first looking at that, we said, why would you do that? You're following the footsteps of Kalakaua. Kalakaua went around the world. And so we looked at that band of where Kalakaua went, the countries he went, and how he achieved that across the oceans. You're following the... Going back to the sweet potato, you're following the sweet potato and the varieties of taro that band right across the equator and right across the below the equator, right across the world, the same variety. So you know that that's how they traveled before. That's how they migrated. And Kalakaua was doing that on his trips around the world. So Hokulea tried to accomplish that, but because of all the pirates in the ocean today, we had to alleviate or not go to some of the areas that we originally wanted to go to. But it was a good feat because when we started the worldwide voyage, our intent was to go to these different stops and villages and port of call, and teach them to clean their water, to make sure that everything coming into their oceans be clean so that we can have a cleaner ocean, a cleaner environment going to our next generation. And then at one point we got into the Society Islands, into Huihine, and we went to one of we went to the main port. We stayed there overnight, and they said, well, you got to go to this other village because they're doing what you're asking us to do. So we took the canoes, and we went over to this other part of the island, and that whole Ahupua'o, that whole community feeds itself from ocean, from their outside reef, all the way to the top of the mountain. And exactly what we were trying to tell the rest of the world, what we need to do, that community was already doing it. And that was just a big, filled our hearts to see that it can be accomplished, and people are doing it. People are taking that effort. So when I look at the Moana Nui Akea, Hokulea's voyage around the Pacific, I think it's more meaningful because we're not just saving the ocean. We're looking at our relationships with our different community and different island groups and how we connect with each other. We're not Micronesians, Polynesians. We're just a Pacific Ocean people that are all connected. And Papa Mao used to tell us that. He would teach us with a stick. He'd make in the sand or the dirt, he'd make a circle and teach us the different navigational points. And then he would tell us, this stick connects us. And he's using the stick as a canoe. The canoe connects us to all our different island groups. So when we look at this Moana Nui Akea voyage, we're looking at how did we migrate across this Pacific, and at what point did they migrate? And once again, you can look at the food portion of it, and you can almost track that. We're looking at the western coast of the Pacific, and you look at that area, and a lot of the food came from, or the variety of foods came out of there. So we're reconnecting with them. Right now, every day of the week, we have a voyaging canoe voyaging in the Pacific, doing some kind of either a trip to educate or a trip to help, or to connect with another entity or country. We have Alingan or Maisu right now in Okinawa, and they're part of Makalii Ohana. We built Alingan or Maisu for Papa Mao as his canoe. His son, Sadio, is the captain and navigator on board, and he's spreading that same vision of keeping the oceans clean. When we look at the food, Makalii Ohana right now, we have a program called Hanauna Mau. Out of our voyage that we went in 2019, we went to the Northern Islands, and there was a challenge that Chad Paishon, our Po Navigator captain, said, can we outfit our canoe like the Hawaiians did in the past, our ancestors did in the past? Can we fill our food containers with food from our community? So we started like 2 years before that, almost 3 years before that. We went to the different school gardens, community gardens. We asked them to start growing food for this voyage that we want to try and achieve this thing. 99% of everything on board to eat was out of this, a lot of it out of this community, Waimea community, but Kohala, and across the whole island, Kamehameha school gardens. The students got so involved. They had animals, they had chicken, they had beef, they had eggs, they were growing apples. And why I say apples, because they gave us, out of the apples, they made vinegar so we could have our ketchup. Yeah, that was the important thing. We needed a ketchup, and we knew how to make the mayonnaise, but not the ketchup. But Hanau na Mau, we're starting to reach out and develop. That became just as big as a voyaging program for us, for Makali'i. We are in all different communities on all different islands, teaching them how to preserve their foods, their natural foods from their community, and how they can sustain themselves. So that's something else that we learned from Papa Mao and his family, how they survived during typhoons and how they store their food underground before the storm hits, so that after the water washes away, they dig down in the ground and the food is there. So we're extending that that value that we learned with the food entity now. So there's just many aspects of Papa Mao's knowledge and his experience that he shared with us that continues today and keeps growing. We have students just today, some of the students from Kohala High School went and packaged up some snacks and gave us snacks for today, for our program today. So they're actively doing that, not just learning how to sail and how to navigate through their lives, but how to prepare foods for their community and for, they say it's for their kupuna, so for their grandparents and their parents. They want to be able to feed them in case of a storm or in case of emergency. So when you look at Hokulea's 50 years, we never just learned navigation and sailing, the art of sailing. It's these children learn kilo every morning, every day, and that go through our programs, and on all islands, not just here at in Waimea and Kaua'i and Kohala, but our teachings have gone throughout all the voyaging canoes throughout all the islands. So we're in parallel with teaching our youth to be stronger in themselves, to know where they're from and who they are, just a stronger base so they can make better decisions. All these gifts, we accredit our Papa Mao. We call him the father of the canoe, and we call Hokulea the mother. So I thank you for listening to me. I'm just so grateful that we have learned and we can still share this. When I went to college, I was supposed to be a teacher. And the first semester, I said, I can't do this the rest of my life. I would never do this. So I went into culinary arts because I love food. And there I stayed until I got involved with Hokulea and Makali'i and this community. And now I'm a teacher almost every day. So never say no. Mahalo.
8: Mahalo to Uncle Malili Dixon for sharing his mo'olelo.
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8: Tonight's mahina phase will be Ole Pau. Some Ike tells it's a good day to plant the three sisters. Beans, squash, and corn are great companion plants.
2: Oh, good to know. I'll get right on that.
8: If not, we'll help you out.
2: Okay.
8: We want to mahalo everyone who made this show possible. Kirsten Kahaloa, Uncle Vic Fergerstrom, Robert Casimero, and Uncle Maui'ili Dixon for getting in front of the microphone.
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8: A special mahalo to the team at Kahilu. 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
8: E ho'olohe i kō kākou moku. 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

0: This is All Things Considered from NPR News. I'm Adrian Florido. President Trump says he is closing in on a deal with Iran to end the war. Iran isn't confirming. There seems to be the basis, though, for a potential agreement, but it is still not clear what that would look like. NPR's Jane Arraf has been following developments in the Middle East and joins us from Beirut. Hi, Jane.
1: Hi, Adrian.
0: Jane, last night, President Trump said that he had, quote, largely negotiated an initial agreement with Iran to end the war. But as I said, we haven't heard the same from Iran. So tell us what we do know today.
1: Well, there's still official comment from Iran today on reports of the deal. But Iran's foreign ministry spokesman did say Saturday that there were narrowing differences between the two, but he noted caution. Now, Iranian semi-official media, which is often used for messaging by Iranian leaders, cast doubt on an imminent agreement and said there were disagreements on one or two key issues, serious disagreements. Now, the trickiest one could be on the issue of Iran's nuclear program. Mm-hmm. That issue seems to be being kicked further down the road because an initial agreement, if there is one, seems to deal with the Strait of Hormuz. But there too, Adrian, there are serious sticking points, including Iran's insistence on unfreezing funds held by the U.S., it seems.
0: Well, let's stick with the Strait of Hormuz for a moment. Tell us about the disagreement over the strait. The war with Iran started out with U.S. and Israeli attacks over Iran's nuclear program and this idea of potentially forcing regime change in Iran. But now that waterway and its effect on the global economy seems to be center stage.
1: You're absolutely right. It has been an evolution, the effects of the war on the region and also on the world economy, on shipping, on oil prices, has been devastating. Now, President Trump, in a social media post on Sunday, said, quote, "The blockade will remain in full force and effect until an agreement is reached, certified, and signed." The blockade he is referring to there is U.S. naval forces and other U.S. military assets that are around the Strait of Hormuz. Now, Iran has signaled it will reopen the strait to traffic, but only if and when those U.S. military forces withdraw. And further down the line, Iran is also indicating it will insist on retaining control of the waterway.
0: Well, Secretary of State Marco Rubio in New Delhi today said that the agreement would ensure that Iran never builds nuclear weapons. What do we know about that part of it?
1: Iran has indicated it hasn't gotten into those discussions on the nuclear issue. Of course, there have been lots of discussions on the issue. They've been going on for years. But it has indicated that in this phase of the agreement, in this phase of the talks, it hasn't really gotten into the subject yet. And Iran has repeatedly said it's not building a nuclear weapon. And recently, it's been hardening its position on demands to send out highly enriched uranium. It says its program is for peaceful purposes, and Iranian leaders see the enriched uranium issue and keeping it in Iran as well as ability to have a peaceful nuclear program as a sovereignty issue. And they have said repeatedly they won't back down on that.
0: Jane, we know that this is much wider than just the relationship between Iran and the United States. Specifically, Israel has played a really important role in U.S. decision-making on Iran policy. How is Israel responding to the news of a potential deal to end the war?
1: Well, it's really opposed to an agreement because it seems to feel that that would stop the war without guarantees. So publicly, Israeli Prime Minister Benjamin Netanyahu said on social media that he spoke with Trump and they agreed on a couple of things, on removing enriched uranium to outside the country from Iran and on Israel's right to defend itself. But privately, a senior Israeli official in a statement to outlets, including NPR, said it was a bad deal. Israel sees it as an economic deal that doesn't address its security concerns.
0: What about the other key players in this conflict, the Gulf countries, Jane?
1: it is really hard to overemphasize how damaging this war has been to them. It has affected their economies. It's affected their security. It's affected even their perceptions of themselves in the region. They want this war stopped. Many of those leaders had a call with President Trump, and a Qatari statement later said they agreed that dialogue was the way forward with Iran.
0: I've been speaking with NPR's Jane Arraf, reporting from Beirut, Lebanon. Thanks, Jane.
1: Thank you.
0: Here at NPR News, we will continue to bring you the latest on the peace negotiations. Please do stay with us. Later in this program, we'll be talking with Robert Kagan of the Brookings Institution about what the United States has gained or lost in the conflict with Iran. The Ebola outbreak in the Democratic Republic of Congo continues to spread. So far, there are more than 900 suspected and confirmed cases, including more than 180 deaths, according to the World Health Organization. The organization describes the risk level in the DRC as very high. Local officials and aid groups are currently mounting a response to manage this outbreak, the first major one since the dramatic cutting of U.S. health aid programs by the Trump administration. NPR Global Health correspondent Fatma Tanis joins us now. Hey, Fatma.
2: Hi, Adrian.
0: Tell us about this Ebola outbreak. How did it start?
2: So we started hearing about the first cases around 10 days ago. It was really quickly escalated to an international health emergency by the World Health Organization. So this is a rare strain of the Ebola virus, and there's no vaccine for it. Health officials had been testing people for regular Ebola, and it was coming back negative. It wasn't until they sent the samples back to a lab in the capital, Kinshasa, which is about 600 miles from the outbreak zone, that they realized they were dealing with a different variant. And it's partly because of that that experts think the disease was likely spreading undetected for a while. And now local officials say they're really trying to catch up and contain it. So neighboring countries, Uganda and Rwanda, have closed their borders. Most flights in the area are no longer available, but those borders are also known to be porous. So the WHO says there's a high risk that this could spread regionally.
0: Give us a sense of exactly where in the DRC this is happening.
2: So it's spreading in the northeast part of the country, called Ituri province. It's rural and remote, so not a lot of roads, but towns are densely populated. More than 4 million people are living in that area. And it's also been mired in conflict. You know, rebel groups have been fighting the Congolese government. There's been a lot of displacement. People are constantly on the move trying to get to safety. And aid groups tell me many of them don't have access to basic hygiene like soap or clean water. And it's also a mining area, so people do travel there for work. Now, global health experts say all of these conditions are complicating efforts to contain the spread of the disease.
0: Tell us more about what the response is looking like so far.
2: I've been speaking to several aid groups, and they say they're ramping up, you know, flying in staff, setting up isolation zones for patients, trying to figure out how to properly dispose of contaminated materials. But they also say they're facing a lot of challenges. On top of what I mentioned earlier, there's a global medical supply shortage because of the war in Iran and the disruptions to key shipping lanes. Then there's the challenge of getting supplies into the DRC with the border closures and the lack of roads. So they need a lot of sanitation and protection items for health workers, things like masks, gloves, disinfectants. Kieran Donnelly is the head of crisis response for the International Rescue Committee. Here's what he told me.
3: Those supplies are also in short order on the ground, where many clinics don't have the basic PPEs to protect from even simple, easily transmissible diseases, let alone something that's as contagious and fatal as Ebola.
0: How are people who live in the region reacting to this outbreak?
2: What I'm hearing from aid groups on the ground is that there's a lot of fear around Ebola, and it's leading to conspiracies and misinformation. Another layer here is the existing distrust of authority and outsiders, which Africa Centers for Disease Control and Prevention has said is a serious issue with this outbreak. So, for example, on Thursday, a hospital was set on fire when people demanded the release of a body of a relative who had died of Ebola. But this disease can spread from corpses, so they need to be decontaminated and buried properly. And also today, the Associated Press is reporting that 18 people with suspected Ebola cases escaped from a treatment facility. So safety messaging is a big part of what humanitarians are doing right now. They're broadcasting messages on the radio. They're sending staff to churches, villages, markets to build trust and inform people about how they can protect themselves.
0: Fatma, what are you hearing about how the Trump administration's elimination of U.S. foreign aid, which you've reported a lot on, is impacting the situation?
2: So global health experts are telling me, look, this disease is bad on its own, but also the Trump administration's policies may have weakened the systems built to manage this situation. Here's Robin Savage with the aid group CARE.
4: When we did this last time, there was health infrastructure in place. There was funding to the ministries of health, there were trainings, there were refresher trainings, the system was working.
2: You might remember there was a big outbreak in 2014. A lot of lessons were learned then that helped with all the other outbreaks since. But aid groups say much of that expertise is now missing because of these policies.
0: Well, what actions is the Trump administration taking in response to this outbreak?
2: So there's a temporary travel ban on people traveling from the DRC and several other African countries that are seen as risky. They've also designated certain airports in the U.S. to screen Americans who are traveling back from the DRC and Uganda and South Sudan.
0: I've been speaking with NPR's global health correspondent, Fatma Tanis. Fatma, thanks.
2: Thank you.

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4: This is All Things Considered from NPR News. I'm Adrian Florido. A group of Jewish leaders came to Capitol Hill last week to push to increase funding for a program that secures houses of worship for all faiths, things like installing door locks and security cameras and erecting bollards to prevent vehicles from crashing into buildings. This came on the heels of an attack on an Islamic center in San Diego, where two teenagers killed three men and then themselves. NPR's Barbara Sprunt reports that as acts of violence against houses of worship increase, religious leaders are looking to Congress to step in.
5: At a recent Shabbat service in West Bloomfield, Michigan, Rabbi Jen Lehner shared plans to push Congress to pour more dollars into the nonprofit security grant program.
6: We are not asking Congress to just protect Jews. We are asking Congress to protect every community of Americans that gathers to pray, and we are asking with the full weight of what we have just lived through behind us.
5: In March, her congregation was attacked by a gunman who rammed his truck through the preschool. Later told me it's a credit to security personnel and rigorous staff training that no one other than the attacker was killed.
7: If we had not had those resources and that funding, this would have been a really different story. And we cannot allow a single other community to experience something as horrific as we've experienced, knowing that there were resources that could have gone into saving lives.
5: Later, and over 400 other Jewish leaders traveled to D.C. this week to lobby Congress to allocate $1 billion to the security program.
8: We've seen faith-based hate skyrocket across the country. I've got religious leaders from around New Jersey constantly calling me and saying, I'm scared. My parishioners are scared.
5: That's Congressman Josh Gottheimer, a New Jersey Democrat. The program's funding has increased significantly since it launched over 20 years ago, but applicants outweigh the funds that are available. In 2024, only 33% of applications were approved.
8: If fewer than half of the requests are being fulfilled, I think we need to double the budget. We've got to put a lot more resources behind this, just so that people feel safe being able to go to church on Sunday or to go to pray on a Friday night.
5: Muslim organizations have expressed concerns the Trump administration has excluded them from consideration. FEMA says that's not the case and encourages all faiths to apply. Lawmakers like Gottheimer have been pushing for clarity about compliance. Applicants worry grants could be contingent on cooperating with immigration enforcement. New guidance is forthcoming, the department says. Meanwhile, a new bipartisan bill was introduced this week that would fund the program to $1 billion a year and make it easier for nonprofits to use the money to hire security personnel, among other things. And it would streamline the efficiency of the application process, something applicants say can be a challenge.
9: It's a very complicated process.
5: That's Jerry Sorokin, executive director of Beth Israel Congregation in Ann Arbor, Michigan. He applied in 2024 to install bollards outside the school entrance.
9: The problem is that when you apply for one of these federal grants, you cannot begin the project until the grant has been approved. And so everything got put on hold while we waited for a response.

0: from the government. And when that response ended up being no, we were months behind where we wanted to be.
1: Fadi Hamami, co-president of the Islamic Association of Greater Hartford in Connecticut, adds that another challenge is having to front the money for projects first and later get reimbursed. 5 years ago, he got approval for $50,000 to strengthen doors and buy security cameras and alarms.
2: Luckily, we are one of the bigger associations, and we had some reserves that we applied towards that before we could get reimbursed. But a lot of our smaller Islamic centers do not have that amount of cash.
1: He says there's more security enhancements he could apply for, but he doesn't anymore.
2: The process was way too burdensome.
1: Still, he says the attack on the Islamic Center in San Diego on Monday was a reminder of the threats religious communities face and the questions about whether everyone is doing enough to stay safe.
2: It's one of those moments where you think, is this going to happen to us? And is it a matter of when, or is it a matter of if? Are we prepared?
1: Barbara Sprunt, NPR News.
3: In Maine, fishing for species that live on the ocean floor is a big industry. But ground fishing has been in trouble for years, and inflation is making it even harder. A pandemic-era program that kept Maine's ground fishermen in business is now helping them deal with new financial pressures and aims to create a new generation of seafood lovers in the process. For this installment of our series, What's Eating America?, where we look at issues of food and affordability, NPR's Joe Hernandez takes us to the docks of Portland, Maine.
4: Just steps away from the buzzy restaurants and shops of the city's commercial center is the Portland Fish Exchange. When a boat pulls up here, a crane operator lowers a bucket onto the boat.
5: And either the crew of the boat and or some lumpers from the fish exchange will be shoveling fish and ice into the bucket.
4: Mary Hudson is director of fisheries programs at the Maine Coast Fishermen's Association. When restaurants closed early in the pandemic and the market for fish dried up, the association hatched a plan to buy all that locally caught fish and give it away to food banks.
5: We were trying to figure out how we could get the boats out fishing, make some money, and realized also that we were facing these big issues with food insecurity, and it just was the perfect marriage of issues to try to find some funding for.
4: The program, called Fishermen Feeding Mainers, started in late 2020 with a donation from a foundation that's remained anonymous. And it allows the association to purchase fish from fishermen like Devin Campbell of Booth Bay before auction prices sink so low that he could take a loss.
6: Before this, there was, you know, chances where you could get down to some really scary low prices.
4: The program is now in its sixth year, having spent more than $4 million to buy and process about 1.3 million pounds of locally caught groundfish like cod, haddock, and flounder. Restaurants are back open now, but there are new pressures facing ground fishermen as prices rise due to inflation and the war in Iran.
5: A lot of burden on the boats, and the overhead just keeps getting worse on everything. Like, so from quota costs to fuel and ice and crew and food, like everything.
4: Over the years, Fishermen Feeding Mainers has solicited more donations and expanded beyond just food banks to schools. The fish is free. They just have to come to Portland to pick it up. One district taking advantage of the program is the Westbrook School Department, about a 15-minute drive inland.
7: Yeah, I've done up to 200 pounds of fish in my car.
8: What kind of car do you have?
7: I actually have a Prius.
4: Mary Emerson is the Westbrook School Department's nutrition director. She says Fishermen Feeding Mainers has enabled her to serve fish to students without having to figure out how to source it or pay for it. Instead, Emerson and her staff get to spend their time deciding which recipes to cook and how to convince school-aged kids to eat them.
7: This program really enabled us to look at fish and use it in a variety of different ways. And we're really proud about what we're doing.
4: On that Thursday in March, local haddock was on the menu at Westbrook High School. It was fish tacos with a side of cilantro lime rice and lentil stew. Westbrook High School senior Temperance Overby gives it a try.
9: It's good. It really is. It's better with the yogurt sauce they had put drizzled on top of it, personally.
4: Last year, the Maine Coast Fishermen's Association gave away over 200,000 meals. Mary Hudson says it's been a boon to local fishing crews and the processors on shore.
5: And then you're providing really high quality, probably the healthiest protein out there, to the food insecure and school children.
4: As Maine's ground fishing industry looks to the future, Hudson says she hopes some of those students eating fish at an early age will become future customers as well. Joe Hernandez, NPR News, Portland, Maine.
3: It turns out dead men tell some tales. Almost 200 years ago, a doomed polar expedition made its way to the Arctic. The full story of that voyage has remained an elusive mystery for archaeologists and historians. But as NPR's Henry Larson reports, its story just became a little clearer.
10: The year 1848. The place, the Canadian Arctic. The ice, unforgiving. More than 100 men were trapped by pack ice that would have sounded much like these recordings captured by an underwater microphone and preserved by the federal government. The men were on a mission from England to find the Northwest Passage, an Arctic channel from the Atlantic to the Pacific Ocean. 3 years into their mission, their supplies were running low. The men were dying in the dozens. And among the dead, their commander, the Royal Navy's Sir John Franklin, namesake of the Franklin Expedition.
11: For the past several decades, I've found myself obsessed with the story of the lost Franklin Expedition.
10: This is Russell Potter, a literature professor at Rhode Island College.
11: You're trapped aboard your ships for two winters. You can hear the pack ice, and it's constantly shifting and groaning and creaking, and the timbers of your ship are groaning and creaking, and you can't go anywhere or do anything.
10: When Franklin's crew set off on his two ships, Erebus and Terror, in 1845, they could have been the astronauts of their day.
11: That part of the world was as unknown as far reaches of outer space would be to us today.
10: The ships had enough provisions for three winters and new steam engines installed. But when the ice was too thick to make enough progress, those three winters came and went, and there was no turning back.
11: And it was the prospect of a fourth winter, which might not have been survivable, that persuaded them that the best of many bad options was to abandon the ships and try to drag supplies and get the men to safety somehow over land.
10: Which brings us to our mystery. What exactly happened when those 100 men, likely starved and sick, desperately dragged sleds and rowboats south towards mainland Canada? In recent decades, archaeologists have started to have much more luck studying the trail they left behind.
12: We know from early accounts from Inuit who found bodies and graves of men. There are two very well-known sites where two ships' boats were found.
10: Doug Stenton is an archaeologist at the University of Waterloo in Alberta, Canada. He's been working on cracking the mysteries of the Franklin Expedition for decades, studying the remains of the few explorers found amidst the rock and ice of King William's Island. And now, he has four more clues to show for it. Just this month, he was the lead author on a pair of new studies identifying the remains of four men who died on the journey.
12: We've obtained tooth or bone samples in particular.
10: Stenton's team has managed to find dozens of descendants of the Franklin Expedition and collected their DNA to compare to those remains. Here's one of their stories.
13: They sent me a package in the mail to do a cheek swab, which I did. I duly posted it back to Canada, and genuinely, I thought that would be the last I would hear of it.
10: This is Rich Preston. He's a BBC presenter and great, great grandchild of a half-sister of John Bridgens, a steward on the HMS Erebus. Bridgens is one of the men identified in the new research. Archaeologists can now prove his remains were found near the wreck of one of the ship's lifeboats.
13: He joined the Navy when he was like age 11 as a musician, volunteered for the Franklin Expedition. Now, he didn't actually marry, didn't have any kids, so his connection to me is through his sister.
10: A few years ago, Bridgens was portrayed by actor John Lynch in the AMC series The Terror, a heavily fictionalized interpretation of the expedition's demise.
14: They walked for hundreds and hundreds of miles through desert and snow with no food. Begin to imagine how you'd prepare for such a journey.
10: As for new clues about the expedition that this discovery unravels, Stenton, the archaeologist, says Bridgens was found with the remains of another member of the HMS Erebus crew, close to the site where the ship's captain had earlier been identified.
12: It raises the question of where the crews from the Terror are at that time, or how they came to be separated, if in fact that's what happens.
10: But Stenton also says that some of the most important details don't come from unpacking the timeline of the crew's deaths.
12: There's a tendency, I think, unintentional, that we sometimes talk about these men in the abstract, muster list or in description books, and we lose sight of the fact that these were real people.
10: Science helped us see those real people, and now their families will help keep them in view. Henry Larson, NPR News.

0: We've been listening to a song called Northwest Passage. It's a folk tune by the Canadian musician Stan Rogers, written more than 100 years after the Franklin Expedition, about his own journey across Canada. This cover is by The Longest Johns.
1: 3 centuries thereafter, I take passage over land.
0: And this is All Things Considered from NPR News. The U.S. now has enough lawn to cover an area bigger than the state of Georgia. That means a lot of watering, as well as fertilizer, weed killers, and mowing, which contribute to air and water pollution. For NPR's Life Kit, Celia Yopis-Jepson reports on one lawn alternative that's gaining popularity.
2: Replacing lawn with native plant gardens is one way to cut down on all that mowing, fertilizing, and watering. Plus, it comes with another benefit that master gardener Paula Diaz in the Kansas City area especially loves. It supports wildlife.
3: If every one of us took half of our lawn space, not the whole thing, not three-fourths, just half of it, and put native plants into that space, it would be the biggest national park, if we refer to it that way.
2: This idea was popularized by bug scientist Doug Tallamy, that converting half the lawns in America would create tens of millions of acres of wildlife habitat. Birds and butterflies are on the decline in the U.S. Habitat loss is one reason. Flowers, trees, and bushes that are native to a region are part of the local food web, so they're a surefire way to feed the local wildlife. Diaz first learned this connection in a master gardener class.
3: And it was just like light bulb moment where you just thunk yourself on the forehead and go, that's so logical.
2: But replacing a lawn with native gardens, that's intimidating. Stacia Stelk is the executive director of Deep Roots KC, a nonprofit that teaches the public how to shrink their lawns and add native plants. She says starting small is a good idea.
4: It can be overwhelming to take on an expansive garden for any gardener, but especially for a first time or like learning gardener. And as you get more comfortable with your existing garden, there's always room to expand.
2: How to kill a bit of lawn and make your first ever native plant bed? Pick your spot, and if you've got the muscle, you can dig the grass out.
4: If you're starting small and you want immediately to get some plants in the ground, that's the way to go. Literally physically remove the grass.
2: But Stelk likes a different method, putting cardboard over the grass and waiting for it to die from lack of sun. It takes some weeks, but it's really easy. Then look for a native plant nonprofit specific to your region. Groups like this often have cheat sheets to help you pick plants that suit your spot. Diaz, the master gardener, says you'll need some details about the spot you picked. Is it sunny, shady?
3: Which kind of soil do I have? Is it sandy? Is it gooey, gooey clay?
2: So pick suitable plants, get them in the ground, add mulch, and watch for weeds. Some people like to say that native plant beds require zero maintenance, but Stelk disagrees.
4: Yeah, that's not a thing, but it does require less maintenance over time.
2: The bed will especially need some care while the plants are young and small.
4: Watering it the first couple of years is always a good idea, especially when we're in the middle of a drought or a really dry time of year and it's 110 degrees or whatever.
2: It can take a few years for your native flower bed to fill in, but if you plant it, the wildlife will come. And that's the payoff for Diaz, a yard that lots of creatures call home.
3: Well, one of my neighbors, we were just talking, and she says, your yard is so full of life. That's it. It's the life. There's always a bird that's singing or frogs that are croaking.
2: For NPR News, I'm Celia Yopis-Jepson.
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3: This is All Things Considered from NPR News. I'm Adrian Florido. The U.S. and Iran are signaling that the two countries are close to reaching a deal to end the war. Earlier today, during a visit to India, Secretary of State Marco Rubio commented on the developments.
4: Some progress has been made, significant progress, although not final progress has been made.
3: The details, though, about that progress remain unclear. Today, President Trump posted on social media that, quote, the negotiations are proceeding in an orderly and constructive manner, and that the blockade will remain in full force and effect until an agreement is reached, certified, and signed. We're joined now by Robert Kagan. He's a senior fellow with the Brookings Institution, and he's written multiple articles recently in The Atlantic magazine about the U.S.-Iran war. Welcome, Mr. Kagan.
5: Thank you.
3: I want to start with the developments of this weekend. What is your reaction to what we've heard so far from the Trump administration regarding this potential deal with Iran?
5: Well, I think the administration is going to work very hard now and in the course of the next few days to try to present this as a deal that was successful for Donald Trump. But I think as far as is clear right now, it's pretty much a total victory for Iran and a total defeat for the United States.
3: Why is that clear to you?
5: Well, because, first of all, Iran has offered nothing in return for a ceasefire, at least according to what we've heard. They've agreed to talk about their nuclear program, which, of course, is what we've been talking about all this time, but have made no concessions about what they intend to do in a final way. And most importantly, and I think this is what listeners need to focus on, Iran is going to end this war in control of the Strait of Hormuz. There's a lot of talk about, quote unquote, reopening the strait, but it will reopen under Iranian control. It'll be under new management, which means that Iran is going to have the capacity to control who gets in, who gets out, when, and for how much money. That is a major shift in power in the region. It's a major blow to the United States' position in the region, and it's also a major blow to Israel's security going forward.
3: I want to stick with the issue of Iran's nuclear program for just a moment. White House officials have said many times that they started this war to prevent Iran from getting a nuclear weapon. Again, we don't know what's in this potential deal, but if this deal does not include an ironclad commitment to pause uranium enrichment by Iran, what is the U.S. left with?
5: Nothing. They're left with nothing because the leaders in Iran have been trying to see whether Trump would actually follow through on any of his military threats. And this has been going on now for 2 months. Trump is continually threatening to wipe out their civilization or take out all their energy, etc. And he's actually done nothing. And for him to now agree to a 60-day ceasefire is effectively to be walking away. And the Iranians can see that. And that's why they haven't made any concessions.
3: There are Senate Republicans who are already speaking out about this possible agreement with Iran. Here's North Carolina Senator Tom Tillis speaking on CNN earlier today.
6: We were told about 11 weeks ago by Hegseth and the Department of Defense that they had obliterated Iran's defenses, and it was just a matter of time before we had the nuclear material. Now we're talking about a posture where we may accept the nuclear material remaining in Iran. How does that make sense at all?
3: Robert Kagan, a lot of Republicans have spent years criticizing the Obama administration's deal that he signed with Iran in 2015 over Iran's nuclear program. Trump scrapped that deal. What would you have to see in this deal we're talking about now? Is there anything you could see coming out of this deal that would convince you that maybe the Trump administration has improved on the Obama deal?
5: Well, if they got agreement from Iran to sort of hand out all of its enriched uranium and to promise not to enrich any further uranium, that would be a victory. But that is not what we're going to get. And I think that it is likely that the deal that Trump comes away with will either be the same or worse than the deal that Obama struck. And that is, again, because Trump evidently wants to quit the war and the Iranians therefore will come out on top.
3: And so what would this mean for Iran's status in the region and its ability to wield power effectively?
5: Well, if and when they ever get to a nuclear weapon, that'll obviously have a major impact. But I think it's important to note that what Iran has already won gives it unbelievable power that it's never had before, not only in the region, but in the world. The control of the Strait of Hormuz gives Iran the ability to affect the behavior of every nation in the world that depends on energy supplies from that region and other commodities for that matter, which means that Iran is going to be calling the shots on a lot of things that goes on in the Middle East, including Israeli behavior. And that's why I think among the biggest losers, and I think we're starting to hear this come out of Israel, is the Israeli government.
3: What about the U.S.'s power in the region and the perception of U.S. power globally? What's coming out of this war?
5: Well, I think the world is going to see that the United States, with its unparalleled military, launched a war against a second-rate power, which was severely weakened by a previous conflict, and yet was unable to accomplish its objectives. We're already seeing in the Gulf, the Gulf states are now moving toward working out their own agreement with Iran. They don't feel that they can rely on the United States anymore. And America's allies, particularly in Asia, who are heavily dependent on the Gulf energy supplies, countries like Japan and South Korea, are going to see that the United States is now unable to protect that source of supply, which means that the United States has essentially put them in a position of real jeopardy.
3: You recently wrote that, quote, the global adjustment to a post-American world is accelerating. America's once dominant position in the Gulf is just the first of many casualties, he said. What about this war has led you to that conclusion? This is just a signal of the U.S.'s overall decline in power globally.
5: Yeah, sure, because the loss in the Iran conflict is only coming on top of much larger changes that the United States has made under the Trump administration, and above all, the fundamental abandonment of our allies, particularly in Europe, but also increasingly in Asia. We're pulling troops out of Europe. We've made it clear that we won't protect our European allies, even though we're supposed to under our NATO alliance, and that is forcing countries to change, to arm themselves, to look for alternative means of security, which is going to, and already has, significantly diminished American influence in the international system.
3: I've been speaking with Robert Kagan. He is a senior fellow with the Brookings Institution. Robert Kagan, thanks for joining us.
5: Thank you.
3: It is one of the most iconic lines in movie history.
7: May the Force be with you.
3: But is the Force still with Star Wars? The multi-billion dollar franchise is releasing its 12th feature film this weekend with The Mandalorian and Grogu.
8: We've all heard stories of the Mandalorian bounty hunter and a child.
3: It's a continuation of the Disney Plus series The Mandalorian. The new movie arrives 7 years after the last Star Wars theatrical release, The Rise of Skywalker, which made $1 billion at the box office, but was pilloried by critics and fans. For this week's Cineplexity, we're discussing the Star Wars franchise, and joining us are two people who've thought a lot about Star Wars, Glenn Weldon, host of Pop Culture Happy Hour, and Mark Rivers, who produces our Cineplexity segments. Welcome to both of you.
9: Good to be here.
10: Hey there.
3: So I want to start by asking each of you just to like about your personal relationship to Star Wars. Glenn, you want to start?
9: Like, who's the bigger nerd here is the question.
10: Yeah, I think that's open for debate. I am the oldest of schools, I'll just say that. I saw the first film in the theaters when I was 9 years old, and I felt, Glenn, we have made this for you. Congratulations.
11: I'm a member of the Imperial Senate on a diplomatic mission to Alderaan.
12: You are part of the Rebel Alliance and a traitor. Take it away!
10: I got the action figures, had the playsets. I disengaged with it as I got older, but then when the prequels started coming out in 1999, I took both my nephews to see them. They were 9 and 10 years old, exactly my age, and I saw them develop the same passion for those films, which I didn't think were very good, that I still harbor for the original trilogy.
3: Hmm.
13: Yeah, so the prequels, the ones that Glenn are talking about, they came out when I was a kid. And yeah, I used to eat, drink, and sleep Star Wars. Like Glenn said, I had all the action figures. I read all the Star Wars books. I had guides to different Star Wars planets and Star Wars spaceships. I would watch Phantom Menace, and I would try to like do the Darth Maul like battle sequence. And I'd have my own double-bladed lightsaber.
3: I think you might be the bigger.
13: And I used to like watch it and try to reenact the fight scene. But like many kid things, or like many things geared towards kids, I grew out of it as I got older.
3: I have to admit, a huge relationship with Star Wars. Actually, not much of a relationship at all.
13: You're cool. Mm-hmm. I get it.
3: But when I was a kid, my older brother was really into it, and he would build the Millennium Falcon models, and there were TIE fighters around the house.
13: Oh, yeah.
3: But it was a huge part of my childhood in some ways because of that. But other than that, other than watching those first three movies, don't know a whole lot about it, so I'm looking forward to what you guys have to say here. Why are we having this conversation, though, about whether, Star Wars has still got the juice? Like, what is out there that is driving people to have this debate?
13: I think what you see right now with Star Wars is a real creative stagnation, a real lack of imagination with these films and shows. So this film that's out this week in The Mandalorian and Grogu, it's a continuation of this Disney Plus series that started that was about not even one of the iconic figures in Star Wars. It's not about Darth Vader or Obi-Wan Kenobi or Luke Skywalker. It's about this bounty hunter who has the kind of same outfit and comes from the same class as this one character, Boba Fett, in the movies, who only really got popular because people just loved his suit. And I think the powers that be said, well, if you love his suit, here's a whole show about a guy in the same kind of suit.
14: You do not cover your face. You are not Mandalorian.
15: He's one of them.
13: And, George Lucas, you can critique a lot of things about him, but I think even when he made the prequels, which, were lambasted at the time and still have a kind of mixed reputation, he was still innovating. He was still kind of pioneering. He was pioneering the use of digital cameras. Every movie that you see now, most movies that you see now in the theater, they're shot in digital cameras. And a large part of that is due to what George Lucas laid down with his prequel trilogy, starting with The Phantom Menace.
16: You refer to the prophecy of the one who will bring balance to the Force. You believe it's this boy?
13: He was a story guy. I think those prequels, while not great works of cinema, they're still ambitious as far as like the tones they're juggling, as far as what they say about how democracies fall. And the products today, except for like one notable exception, which Glenn and I think we'll get into later, the products today, they more so feel like people playing with their action figures, or Star Wars action figures.
3: Do you agree, Glenn?
10: Yeah, I would say that this universe is big. I think that's more a feature than a bug. I think Mark would probably call it a content mill, and that's what people are reacting to. Like, the business answer of why we're getting all these products right now is avoiding risk. Mandalorian and Grogu, which came out this week, is even more risk-averse than usual because they're established characters. But the nerd answer is that George Lucas, who created Star Wars, always envisioned the main story as three trilogies. Now, he fully intended other creators to come in and play in his sandbox and tell their own stories. What I don't think he realized was how much nostalgia for those original three films was going to color absolutely everything that came after it, and how today both creators, and we have to say it, and audiences keep wanting to go back to that original well. They keep iterating the main story. They keep hauling the same characters and storylines out of the carbonite freezing chamber and trying to thaw them out.
13: Yeah, Force Awakens, which was kind of the start of the last trilogy, it started in 2015. Beat for Beat was just like a retread of Star Wars A New Hope, the original that came out in 1977. I mean, the same exact movie, essentially, just with different faces.
17: We need your help.
18: My help?
17: This droid has to get to the Resistance base as soon as possible.
10: But the machine also spits out more substantive stuff like the TV series Andor.
19: It's fermenting out there, sir. Pockets of fermenting.
10: Which used the Star Wars universe as a jumping-off point to explore how fascism works, who stands up against it, and in that process just happened to become one of the best shows on TV.
13: Yeah, this was a show written by Tony Gilroy, started in 2022, and it started as kind of a prequel to a prequel. So it was a prequel to the film Rogue One, a Star Wars story, which kind of led into A New Hope. I think one of the keys to its success is the creator, Tony Gilroy, he didn't like Star Wars. He didn't grow up a fan of Star Wars. He had no fealty to the universe or its fan base. He kind of uses Andor as a Trojan horse, as an entry point to talk about the kind of personalities that would be drawn to fascism and vice versa, the personalities that would be drawn to fighting fascism.
19: They're so proud of themselves. They don't even care. They're so fat and satisfied. They can't imagine it.
20: Can't imagine what?
19: that someone like me would ever get inside their house, walk their floors, spit in their food, take their gear.
13: If Star Wars can be adult, Andor is the most adult piece of storytelling that we've had in Star Wars. And a lot of that, I think, is because it was not all about adhering to nostalgia, adhering to our memories of Star Wars.
3: As someone who loves to engage with the world around them, I mean, the way you're selling that now, the way you're telling me what those stories were about, I want to go watch that. So, you know, so we started this conversation with this question about, like, has Star Wars lost its juice? Does it still have the Force? Where is it headed? I mean, what's the path forward for this universe?
13: The dark side is clouding my vision.
3: Or where do you want it to go?
13: I think the powers that be need to expand what they think is possible within this universe. Glenn's saying the universe is really big, and it is really big, but it feels really small because of what they're doing, because they're still doing the same kind of stories with the same type of characters over and over and over again. So they're making the universe feel smaller than it is. I like more projects from Star Wars that actually make Star Wars feel like the big galaxy that I know it is.
3: Glenn, what do you want?
10: What matters is who they hand the keys to this universe to.
13: Totally.
10: If they're going to keep handing it to fanboys, we're going to get the kind of material you'd expect a fanboy to make, which is, look at this character we're hauling out from 20 years ago. Mm-hmm. The original fuel mixture for those original three films, and for all the main saga, I guess you would say, is one-third swashbuckling adventure and narrow escapes, because George Lucas loves Saturday morning serials and he wanted to make an homage to them. Mm-hmm. One-third epic space battles, which is the pew, pew, pew, pew, pew, and one-third space wizards with laser swords spouting absolute drivel about the dark side of the Force and whatnot, and that's my jam. That's what I love. But that's the original recipe. There is room to tweak it, and, you know, we keep talking about Andor, but that had some adventure. It had some pew, pew, pew, but a hell of a lot of it was unpacking and interrogating a lot of the generally accepted conventions of those original movies, asking adult questions, grown-up questions, about this universe that was made for kids.
3: Well, I have been speaking with NPR's Glenn Weldon and Mark Rivers about Star Wars. Thanks for joining us.
13: Thank you.
10: May the Force be with you.
3: And also with you. Is that what they say? And also with you? No.
13: Nah.
3: That's the Catholic Church. That's all for today. Thank you for listening to All Things Considered from NPR News.
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Lane Kako. You're tuned in to member-supported Hawaii Public Radio 1's Hawaii Kula'iwi. Ovano Keio, DJ Mermaid, mahalo for joining me. I thought we'd just keep things light and fun this week. I previously did a Kachi Kachi episode, and I thought we'd just bring it back for round two. 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Mai awana hele. Don't go anywhere. He ho'i mai koi. We'll be back after the news break.

opening up this episode of Hawaii Kula'iwi with Buddy Fo and Malia Maitita. Buddy Fo was born Alan Keawileo Hawaii George in Honolulu in 1932, and of course he is famous for singing with the Invitations. He became Buddy Fo when he was hanai to the musical Fo Ohana. I'm DJ Mermaid. Mahalo for joining me on this episode of Hawaii Kula'iwi. We're bringing back the Kachikachi show, round two. Some songs I didn't get to play the first time around, so I figured, let's just keep things fun and light and entertaining today. We're going to hear Auntie Lena Machado's Eku'u Baby Hot Cha-Cha coming up next. 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

El Bombón de Elena. I will not be pronouncing things super correctly, and I apologize. I do my best. But you know, when I was growing up, we just called that song Elena Bombón. That's Darren Benitez off of his album Dear Mama. Before that, El Leo. It comes off of an album, Puerto Rican Music in Hawaii. It's a Smithsonian album. And that particular merengue was recorded in Little Ed's Lounge in Kaneohe on July 27th, 1985. The band was made up of Anibal Rosado Galindo, Joe Mojica, Jeannie Ortiz, and I believe John Ortiz as well, and Charlie Vargas. You can find that album on the Smithsonian website. They also have a digital download option, but you can also download

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1: Performed as a bolero. Recorded at a wedding reception in Kaneohe in 1985 on June 15th. The Latin Gentleman was made up of William Sonny Morales, Anthony Diaz, Tommy Pedro, Marcial Ayala Jr., Marcial Ayala III, Duke Kohone. I think that's it. So we're going to hear that right here on HPR One's Hawaii Kula'iwi.

Uncle Sandy Chillingworth with Portuguese Washerwoman. We also heard with the K's Kachi Kachi Music, Mucka Wow, and the Kalima Brothers and the Richard Kohi Quartet with QQ. Here on member-supported Hawaii Public Radio 1's Hawaii Kula'iwi, I'm DJ Mermaid. Just playing some Kachi Kachi music today. Kachi Kachi actually comes to us from the plantations, from the Japanese plantation workers. That's their interpretation of how they heard Puerto Rican music on the plantations. That shik shik sound that the güiro makes, they hear it and they say it as Kachi Kachi. And now we say Kachi Kachi in Hawaii. Kachi Kachi also tends to be the sort of blanket label that we use now for Hawaiian music that has some sort of Latin or Spanish influence sometimes. It's also people's favorite music to clean the house to. So if you need to get some cleaning done this evening, now is a great time. But we also get Portuguese music as well. We have a fado coming up here. Uncle Sunny also recorded a song called John's Fado, and we're going to hear it now on Hawaii Kula'iwi. Thanks for joining me. I'm DJ Mermaid. Don't go anywhere. We have the Brazilian experience coming up next.

Maybe that'll work better. Maybe one day I'll learn how to turn on the correct microphone. That was Liebert Lindsay with Hawaiian Rough Rider, Kila Kila Na Rough Rider, off of the Na Meleo Paniolo album. We also heard Na Vaqueros, Kuana Torres, Kahele, and John's Fado, Uncle Sunny Chillingworth. Here on Member Supported, Hawaii Public Radio 1's Hawaii Kula'iwi. 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Coming up next, we're going to hear Akwani's Hawaiian Rumba, Moki Boy's Hawaiian Kickboxer, and we'll see what else we can fit in the time left with the show. Full set list online at HawaiiPublicRadio.org. I'm DJ Mermaid. Mahalo for joining me on this episode of Hawaii Kula'iwi.

That's a song called La Gallina, the hen, recorded in a paina in somebody's front yard in Macaquila in 1985. That was Charles Figueroa on lead vocals and the sinfonia, which is the button accordion. Charles Figueroa was born on the plantation on Kauai and grew up being a paniolo, but on his spare time was also a musician, and his father taught him how to play the sinfonia. And there aren't very many sinfonia players these days. Also on the track is August Rodriguez, Virginia Rodriguez, Wayne Rodriguez, so the Rodriguez 3. I'm DJ Mermaid. Mahalo for joining us on this episode of Hawaii Kulaivi. We're about to wrap it up. We have a couple more songs, maybe, if we can fit them in. Full set list from today's show can be found online at our website at hawaiipublicradio.org. Although Sunny Chillingworth also recorded a song called Maria Elena. And then we'll see if we can squeeze one more off of the Puerto Rican Music in Hawaii album.

That's about going to wrap it up for this episode of Hawaii Kula'iwi, leaving you with one more off of the Puerto Rican Music in Hawaii albums, The Safes, Johnny Lopez, Julio Rodriguez Sr., and Tommy Valentine. Ahui ho kako, hui mo.

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Welcome to Brazilian Experience. I am your host, Sandy Tsukiyama. Tonight, we're going to hear some Villa-Lobos and check out some new releases. So don't go away. We're going to get underway right after the news.

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1: Things that aren't actually instruments. But we heard Shoro's numero tres, Shoro's number three, Pikapau, which is a woodpecker. And before that, we heard two more traditional renditions of Vila Lobos' Festa no Sertão, Party in the Hinterland, the dry hinterland of the Northeast, by Gisela Erb from her album Alma Brasileira. And starting off that Vila Lobos set was Alma Brasileira, Brazilian soul, done by Yo-Yo Ma, and accompanied on the piano by Catherine Stott from his super album, Obrigado Brasil. That is like amazing, amazing, the aggregation of super Brazilian musicians and a great variety of music from Brazil. And this is Brazilian Experience on HPR 1, member supported Hawaii Public Radio. And my name is Sandy Tsukiyama. Thanking you for tuning in. Our playlist is at hawaiipublicradio.org. You can drop me a line. There, my email is listed there. And let me know what you like and maybe what you would like to hear. And support for Brazilian Experience comes from the family of Joseph Rothstein, in memory of a longtime HPR member, volunteer, musician, and composer, who loved listening to all kinds of music as a gift to the community. And now, recently, I received a request through David McLaughlin of Brazil Calling that pianist Ricardo Bacelar wanted to send me a collection of some of his releases. And I said, shoots, bring it on. And so I got this beautiful, beautiful box of about six of his CDs, and all just, yeah, super fabulously packed, and he does things in a grand scale. So let's listen to some selections from two of the albums. Right now, we'll hear a tune by both of these artists, Ricardo Bacelar and Jacques Morel-Embaum, about a blackbird.

Ricardo Bacelar, live at Cine Teatro São Luís. We just heard a song by Luiz Melodia called Congênito, Congenital. And before that, from the same album, Último Pôr do Sol, The Last Sunset by Lenine. And starting off that set of albums by Ricardo Bacelar, a duet with cellist Jacques Morellenbaum, who was part of Antonio Carlos Jobim's new band from their album Aracati, and Voo da Graúna, The Flight of the Chopi Blackbird. It's a totally blackbird that lives, has a huge range all over South America, from Colombia and Brasilia all the way, and Colombia and Bolivia all the way down to Argentina. So, yeah. And that was our Ricardo Bacelar set here on Brazilian Experience on HPR 1, member-supported Hawaii Public Radio. And I'm your host, Sandy Tsukiyama, inviting you to stay tuned when we are done at 8 for Seth Marco and the Real Deal and his part 2 of a tribute to Miles Davis tonight. So, stick around. Now, let's listen to the brand new Volume 25 selection compiled by David McLaughlin and sent over from his service, Brazil Calling. We're going to start it off with Haroldo Bontempo.

We're wrapping up this edition of Brazilian Experience with five selections from Brazil Calling Volume 25. We heard Livia Natrovsky along with Luca Rueli and Fala Pouco, Speak Very Little. And then Jarbas Maris with Uma Forma Ideal para Falar, an ideal way of speaking. We heard Muca, Roberto Menescal, and Ilesi with A Beleza de Ser, The Beauty of Being, and YMA, YMA with 2001. Starting off that last set, Haroldo Bom Tempo with Na Casa da Jornalista, In the House of the Journalist. So, taking us out is Antonio Carlos Jobim with Stoneflower. Hope you've enjoyed listening to what we had to offer tonight, and invite you back next Sunday and every Sunday for more Brazilian music. Stay tuned for Seth Marco and The Real Deal with his tribute to Miles Davis. Muito obrigado por ter ficado conosco hoje. Quero que você volte no próximo domingo e todo domingo para mais música brasileira. Que Deus os abençoe. 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Tchau, tchau.

0: right, hold it, hold it.
1: It's time for the real deal here on member-supported HPR1. Good evening, I'm Seth Marco. And for the next 2 hours, we'll continue our celebration of the impending centennial of the birth of Miles Davis. That happened on May 25th or 26th, depending on which source you believe. He grew up in East St. Louis, started playing trumpet when he was 13, a couple years later was playing professionally. In late 44, he moved to New York and by 45 was a member of Charlie Parker's combo. Stayed with that band for a few years. He formed a 9-piece band that really only worked for a couple of weeks, but it made records over a much longer stretch, and these were gathered into the highly influential album, The Birth of the Cool. By 54, things had gotten hot. Miles was one of the founders of the style that came to be known as hard bop. And by the late 50s, he became interested in improvising over scales or modes rather than chords. And a big contrast to the harmonically sophisticated stuff that he was doing in the beginning of his career. In 55, he got his own combo together with John Coltrane and others. And after Coltrane left in 1960, he had a new band, and variations of that lasted a few years until he got this group together in 1963.

Miles Davis with Seven Steps to Heaven. He was just a couple weeks shy of his 37th birthday at that point. George Coleman there on tenor saxophone, Herbie Hancock at the piano, Ron Carter on bass, and all of 17 years old, Tony Williams on drums. And for a fellow who started off weathering some pretty fierce criticism about his seemingly weak playing with Charlie Parker in his first years on the national scene, Miles Davis had grown into a very strong trumpet player with his own sound, largely without vibrato, a nice tone, a lot of facility. He was really on top of his game at this point. We're about to hear the same band in performance at Lincoln Center in New York. It's February of 64. Tony Williams, now 18 years old. And Miles is going to demonstrate his very special way with a ballad, and a very popular one at that. It was written by Rodgers and Hart and played here by the Miles Davis Quintet. My Funny Valentine.

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Miles Davis with My Funny Valentine, live at Lincoln Center in February of 1964. Even Davis's clams sounded like expressive devices. George Coleman on tenor saxophone, Herbie Hancock, Ron Carter, and Tony Williams, the magical rhythm section there. You heard them all here on The Real Deal. 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Later in 1964, Miles Davis was finally able to hire the saxophonist and composer he'd been after for a few years. His name was Wayne Shorter. And when he and this new young rhythm section hooked up under Davis's leadership, well, the floodgates were open for a torrent of creativity. Sometimes they'd play standards, sometimes easy-to-follow originals, and a lot of the times it was brand-new music with innovative harmonic things going on from Shorter and the others, and a lot of freedom in the playing, sometimes no chords at all. We're going to hear two Wayne Shorter tunes from 66 and 7 in this next set. We'll hear Fall after a blues called Footprints.

Miles Davis in July of 1967 with Fall, composed by the band's tenor saxophonist Wayne Shorter, as was Footprints of Blues that started that set and was recorded 8 months prior. Herbie Hancock at the piano, Ron Carter on bass, Tony Williams on drums, and what that band could do with melody, harmony, rhythm, meter, form, you name it. They could follow it, they could extend it, contract it, stretch it, ignore it. Very, very free. But meanwhile, Davis's ear was tuned to the street, and he liked a lot of the new popular music he was hearing. Soul, rock and roll, people like James Brown and Jimi Hendrix and Sly Stone became as important to him as any jazz musician. We're going to hear something from 68 that gets a little bit of the rock rhythm in there and a couple electric instruments too. Wayne Shorter is still in the band Chick Corea, now playing electric piano. Ron Carter is playing an electric bass, and Tony Williams is still on drums. We're going to hear a tune Miles Davis composed. It's called Petit Machin, or Little Stuff.

0: Miles Davis in June of 1968 at age 42 with something he wrote called Petit Machin or Little Stuff. Wayne Shorter, Chick Corea, Ron Carter, and Tony Williams also in the band. You're listening to The Real Deal, and it's our marking of the impending centennial of the birth of Miles Davis. It's being continued tonight. I'm Seth Marco. Let's take a break for the news and then hear more Miles.
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5: Live from NPR News, I'm Dan Ronan. President Trump says he expects an agreement to be announced soon on ending the U.S.-Israeli war in Iran. No details have been made public, and Iran has not said where it stands on the proposal. NPR's Greg Myrie has more.
6: President Trump said Saturday on Truth Social that an agreement has been largely negotiated, but he acknowledged details were still being worked out. The president claimed the agreement would reopen the Strait of Hormuz, though he didn't provide specifics. Trump took to Truth Social again on Sunday to say that the deal under negotiation would keep Iran from getting a nuclear weapon. The proposed deal appears to leave many of these difficult questions for further negotiations. Iranian officials and media reports say the U.S. and Iran have been making progress, but add that differences remain on key issues. Greg Myrie, NPR News, Washington.
5: Europe is condemning Russia's use of a high-speed ballistic missile on Ukraine in overnight strikes over the weekend. NPR's Eleanor Beardsley reports the mid-range missile puts much of Europe within range.
7: German Chancellor Friedrich Merz condemned the attack with an Oreshnik missile as a, quote, reckless escalation in a post on X and reaffirmed Germany's support for Ukraine. French President Emmanuel Macron described the reported use of the nuclear-capable missile as a sign of both a stalled Russian war effort and a dangerous escalation. The assault, said European Commission President Ursula von der Leyen, demonstrates the Kremlin's brutality and disregard for both human life and peace negotiations. The Oreshnik's first known use came in a strike on the Ukrainian city of Dnipro in 2024. The missile has since become one of the Kremlin's most closely watched weapons systems. Eleanor Beardsley, NPR News, Paris.
5: First responders in Orange County, California, say a damaged chemical tank has a crack in it, which potentially could lower the risk of a pressure buildup and there being a cataclysmic explosion. An evacuation order remains in effect for about 50,000 people near an aerospace company, and there is no timeline when they will be allowed home. The tank holds an estimated 7,000 gallons of a highly toxic flammable chemical used in the manufacture of resins. Orange County Fire Chief Craig Covey discussed plans for a possible fix.
8: There's a void space above the top layer of the water or the liquid to the top space. We're hoping that that space can absorb a slower cure rate and not overpressure and blow up. Letting this thing just fail and blow up is unacceptable to us.
5: Firefighters are spraying the tank with water to cool it, and one nearby tank has been empty. The other tank appears stable for now. This is NPR News. The bystander who was shot and wounded Saturday evening during an exchange of gunfire with a man and Secret Service agents outside the White House is reported to be in serious but stable condition at a Washington, D.C. hospital. The unidentified man was shot after the 21-year-old suspect, Nashir Best, approached a White House checkpoint and opened fire. Best was shot and killed by agents. Court records show Best was arrested last July for attempting to enter the White House grounds and claiming to be Jesus Christ. The Secret Service said none of the people it protects were impacted by the shooting. President Trump was in the White House at the time. A suicide blast in southwestern Pakistan Sunday killed at least 23 people and injured dozens more. Betsy Joles reports an insurgent group targeted a train carrying military personnel.
9: The blast took place in Quetta, the capital of Pakistan's Balochistan province, and the group that claimed responsibility is called the Balochistan Liberation Army. It's a separatist militant group that is known to target trains and other forms of transport in Balochistan, particularly those carrying members of Pakistan's security forces. The BLA opposes the government's handling of natural resources in Pakistan's most underdeveloped province. Sunday's bombing derailed multiple train cars and damaged nearby buildings. In a statement on social media, Pakistan's Prime Minister Shehbaz Sharif called the attack heinous and cowardly. For NPR News, I'm Betsy Joles in Chitral, Pakistan.
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0: Welcome back to The Real Deal here on member-supported HPR1. I'm Seth Marco. Tonight, it's our continuance of the celebration of the impending centennial of the birth of Miles Davis, trumpeter and bandleader. We're about to hear him in August of 1969, and at this point, Miles is gathering a pretty large group of musicians together, and they're working off of the sparest of materials, a bass riff here, a little chord change there. It's textural, it's rhythmic, and melodic at the same time. Here, the band includes soprano saxophone, bass clarinet, two electric pianos, guitar, bass, electric bass, two drummers and a percussionist. From August of 69, here is Miles Runs the Voodoo Down.

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1: Trumpet, a couple years later, hooked up to a wah-wah pedal, and he was doubling on the organ. And those are the sounds we're going to hear on the second number of this set, the ending of Calypso Frelimo. But first, let's go into the studio in April of 1970. Miles Davis at age 43. Now, his rhythm section, John McLaughlin on guitar, Michael Henderson on electric bass, and Billy Cobham on drums, were already jamming in the studio. But Miles walked in, heard what was happening, signaled to them to keep going, and he just walked into the studio and started blowing. Good fun here on Right Off.

Miles Davis, September of 1973, the ending of Calypso Frelimo. Miles Davis playing electric trumpet hooked up to a wah-wah pedal and the organ, and quite a band, and a great band. For the next year and a half, that group made incredible music. But Davis's health was not cooperating. And he was burned out and decided to retire. And almost 5 years went by before he came back, but he did, and for the rest of his career, enjoyed a lot of commercial success in performance and on record. We're going to hear three tunes from this last phase of Miles Davis's career in this next set. From a live performance in 88, we'll hear New Blues, which happens to include Hawaii's own Benny Rietveld on bass, and we'll finish up in 1989. But first, from 86, we'll hear a production from the bassist and multi-instrumentalist Marcus Miller. Here's the title track from the Miles Davis album, Tutu.

0: One of the most spontaneous studio recordings of Miles Davis's late years. That was called Mr. Pastorius. It was from early 89. The set began with music from 3 years prior, the title track from the album Tutu. And then, live in Los Angeles in August of 88, we heard New Blues. About 2.5 years after the music we just heard, Miles Davis passed at age 65. Great trumpet player, jazz composer, and band leader. His bands were incubators of dynamite jazz talent. Hope you enjoyed his sound this weekend on The Real Deal. It's member-supported HPR1. I'm Seth Marco. Thanks for listening.
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4: Gabba, gabba, hey, and ditto to what they just said. Let's do it, Bruce.
5: We sure hope so.

Warning, this show may not be suitable for all ages. You don't say. Therefore, in case you are prone to the vapors, listener discretion and or earmuffs strongly advised. And as an extra layer of hope, we are hopefully sanitized for your protection. It's B-Sides on HPR1. Who knew it? Who thunk it? But more importantly, who the hell approved it? The robots

0: Thank you very much.
1: Yeah, you're welcome. And the pain always comes. Don't let them tell you otherwise. The Black Crowes with a very bluesy version of She Talks to Angels. Yes, she does. Rather well, by the way. Taken from the Black and Blue CD. Started tonight's show promptly, and we do mean promptly, with a little S&M. Get your mind out of the gutters. That was the San Francisco Symphony Orchestra and Metallica. That's right, you heard me. Take that, HPR2. That was Nothing Else Matters, taken from the CD, simply entitled S&M, recorded on April 21st and or 22nd, 1999. Not at the Davies Concert Hall. No, siree, Bob, and my name ain't Bob. They wouldn't let a bunch of knucklehead metalheads bouncing off the chairs in that fine establishment. They recorded at the Berserkly Community Theater, like I said, on April 21st and or 22nd, 1999. I believe the orchestra was conducted by the great Michael Kamen. Who knows? Who cares? Well, hello, howdy, konbanwa. You're tuned to B-Sides in a basement on a Sunday evening in paradise. Feel free to take off your pants. We got music right up to the midnight hour to keep you company with a little mirth, merriment, and other sticky stuff. Got lots on the plate tonight, so we're going to cover all the basic food groups. It's up to you to decide which vegetable you choose to eat. Me, I'm just going to pass it all by and pass some gas.

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Oh, yes, indeed. That number brought me great joy. Especially when you were rolling them up. That was Sir Paul McCartney and Wings with Call Me Back Again. Taken from the Venus and Mars CD. Before that, a cat named A.J. Croce doing Maybe I'm Amazed. That's right. Maybe you'll help me understand. That was taken from A.J. Croce's CD called Cantos. And again, that song was written by Sir Paul McCartney. Also heard the Fabs. Yeah, that was the Fabs doing Honey Don't. A song written by, of course, Carl Perkins. Sung by Ringo Starr, who was a big country western fan, along with George. In fact, both of those guys, both of them, Ringo and George, eventually did record maybe an album or two with the great Carl Perkins, but that's another story for another day. Took that one from the Beatles 65 CD. Began that set with a cat named T-Bone Wolk. He did Don't Pass Me By. Don't Make Me Cry. Don't Make Me Blue. Because you know, darling, something. Still waiting for your beef Wellington and PB&J. That was taken from the Blues White Album, a compilation of blues artists recording Beatle covers. Who knew? Who cares? But that song was written by Richard Starkey, better known as Ringo Starr. You're tuned to B-Sides in the Basement on a Sunday evening in Paradise. Hope you had a chance to go out and smell the flatulence. What a beautiful day in Paradise. Sit back, relax. We got you covered right up to the midnight hour with music and sticky stuff that doesn't stain. However, we got lots more music to play for you and yours. So again, just sit back, relax. And, you know, sometimes in life, kids, you just want to break shit. That doesn't mean you're a bad person. You just feel like grabbing a glass or a dish, perhaps grandma's Hummel figurines, and smash them. Smash them good. But in polite society, that's right, polite society, we need some self-restraint, some composure, and a shred of dignity. But in the end, does it really matter? Only your hairdresser knows for sure.

Yeah, I can read the writing on the wall, too. It's in crayon. And on Sundays, I can even read the tea leaves. That was Social D, yeah, Social Distortion from their CD, Hard Times and Nursery Rhymes. We just heard Writing on the Wall. A very sedate for Social Distortion album. Very kind of reflective. Mike Ness must be into a new phase. But I like the album. Hard Times and Nursery Rhymes. Right before that, once again, Metallica with Whiskey in the Jar. And what the hell is Whack for My Daddy-O? Must be code for something. Taken from an import single, I believe, coincidentally enough, called Whiskey in the Jar. Great video, by the way. If you want to smash stuff, watch that video. We also heard P.O.D. They did Alive. And I Think I Can Fly. Taken from the single, coincidentally enough, called Alive. And don't take that for granted, by the way. We started it all off with Linkin Park doing In the End. I Had to Fall to Lose It All. That was taken from the Hybrid Theory CD. And there you go, folks. A lot cheaper to play loud, obnoxious rock and roll to piss off your neighbors than to break a bunch of glass. But it is fun on occasion to smash stuff. Just saying. Hey, you're tuned to B-Sides in the Basement on a Sunday evening in Paradise. Sit back, relax, and we'll keep you covered right up to the midnight hour. I was going to do something, but I don't think it's going to work. So we're going to go to Plan B and just talk amongst yourselves while I fiddle and diddle with some buttons. You might have heard that Clarence Carter passed away, and we spent a little time last week playing some of his shiitake. But tonight, I want to play a cut that he wrote in 1966. And I'll come back and frame why that is either important or unimportant. But in any case, it's time to tell Daddy.

0: And I'll make everything all right. That was Miss Peaches, Etta James, with Tell Mama. But I'm going to go back here. We started out with Clarence Carter doing Tell Daddy, which he recorded sometime in 1966. Then, for some strange reason, he decided to have Miss Peaches recorded, and of course she couldn't sing Tell Daddy, so she changed it and he changed it, because Clarence Carter did write Tell Mama, and Miss Peaches, Etta James, recorded it on August of 1967. The version we just heard was from the CD Tell Mama, the Complete Muscle Shoals Sessions. And we started out with Clarence Carter, doing Tell Daddy, a song he wrote from his CD Snatching It Back, the best of Clarence Carter. And if you're snatching it back, and who the hell isn't these days, try some of this. Or not. We have a faux pas here, folks, so just talk amongst yourselves once more, and we will change the narrative for you. It's live radio. What do you want?
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0: And of course, it is an FCC requirement, and as always, FCC to you too. 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Collectively, we are the stations of HPR 1. You're tuned to B-Sides in a Basement with a microphone that's once again doing some snap, crackle, popping. Or it could be the cans or the wired connection here. I don't know what the hell's going on here, folks. But that's why we're discombobulated tonight, because we're getting like snap, crackle, popping. It's like a bowl of Rice Krispies in your head, which is always fun on a Sunday evening in paradise. All right, we got all the infomercial done. We did the top of the hour ID. We broke some stuff. We pissed off the neighbors. We explained Tell Daddy, Tell Mama. All right, we're good to go. This next song is from a group called Belly, and it's from their CD simply entitled King. And the song we're going to hear is Untitled and Unsung. Kind of like this show here in the basement on a Sunday evening in paradise. You're listening to B-Sides, a riddle wrapped in a mystery and stuffed in a corn dog.

going crazy. That was the Jesus and Mary Chain from their CD Automatic. We just heard Halfway to Crazy. Get on the crazy train. The problem is they won't tell us which half. The things we do for love. We also heard one from the Charlatans. In this case, sometimes they're known as Charlatan UK. We just heard Believe You Me from their CD, Some Friendly. Also heard a group called Other Star People. They did The Half of You I Love. And once again, they won't tell us which half. How are we supposed to know? Give us a clue. Once again, the things we do for love. Muy Loco. That was from their CD, Diamonds in the Belly of the Dog. Okay. We started out with Belly from their CD, King. We heard Untitled and Unsung. Pretty much a description of tonight's show. Hey, you're tuned to B-Sides in the Basement on a Sunday evening in Paradise. Hope all you folks on the Big Island are doing better after Friday's jolt. And to let you know, I actually felt it over here on Oahu in a high rise. Nothing better than a multi-story cement building shaking. Makes you feel warm and fuzzy. But we know that the brunt of the damage was done over on the Big Island. So we hope that you folks are getting the help you need and that things are looking better. And those earthquakes, man, them things be nasty. I lived in San Francisco for a few years and I can attest after riding out at least three or four at my time there.

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yeah, make sure you remember. Lots of stuff to remember, but hopefully you'll remember tomorrow to take a moment to think about all the men and women who have given their lives, kids, teenagers, sacrificing the ultimate so you and I can do what we do each and every day. Take a moment. That was John Lennon from the box set Lennon with Remember. I also heard one from Ian McCulloch. I think he used to be in Faces. I can't remember. In any case, he did Jealous Guy, a song written by John Lennon, taken from the Instant Karma 2002, a tribute to John Lennon. Also heard one from George Harrison. That was I Dig Love. Lust, too, on certain occasions, but that's another issue for another day. Taken from the excellent CD called All Things Must Pass. And we began the whole shebang-a-bang with a cat named Jonathan Bates with Dahani Harrison, the son of George Harrison. That was Ballad of Sir Frankie Crisp, Let It Roll. We took that from the George Fest, a night to celebrate the music of George Harrison, recorded at the Fonda Theater in Los Angeles, California, back on September 28th, 2014. You're tuned to B-Sides in the Basement, getting close to crunch time, so we're just going to talk some truth here, because truth has consequences, and it ain't just written on a damn sign. Remember that. Words to live by. It's B-Sides, heard only on Hawaii Public Radio.

0: Yeah, it's a band called The Minus Five with Tonight You're Buying Me a Drink, Bub. And that drink better be a Schlitz, because those, you know, the beer that made Milwaukee famous, because those scallywags have stopped production on one of the tastiest beers ever invented. That's right. They're not going to be making Schlitz no more. And no Schlitz Malt Talls, the beer that made my youthful drinking into a coma kind of thing. What else did we hear? We heard the Phantom Planets. They did So I Fall Again from their CD, Everything is Beautiful. Yes, it is. Started out with Paul Kay and the Prayers. They did The Truth Ain't on the Sign. No, it's not. It's in the White House. Yeah, right. And that is from their CD, Saratoga. And if you're telling the truth, which some of you should probably work on, and if everything is beautiful, of course it is, try some of this.
1: 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And this special Notes from the Edge of Climate Change, we bring you notes that we are literally taking at the edges of the Pacific, where our dire future has already arrived. 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
0: And I guess we're going to end like we always end with one from Mr. Tom Waits. Tonight, we're going to feature a cut from, who knows, from Big Time. And it takes a little while to crank up, so just get ready and turn your radios up a little bit louder.

0: Yeah, before they put me in the cold, cold ground, cue those damn violins, will ya? Well, well, well, well, this has been another adventure of B-Sides. I do believe I was your host, John Allen. Until those damn snap, crackle, pops keep going through my headphones, sheesh, fix the damn thing, will ya? Well, where was I? This has been another adventure of B-Sides. I do believe I was your host, John Allen. We'll be on again next Sunday if the boss wasn't listening and the creeks don't rise. Stay tuned for Echo, Echo, Echo. But more importantly, you're tuned to member-supported Hawaii Public Radio. Snap, K-I-P-O. Crackle, K-K-U-A. Pop, K-A-N-O. KHPH Kailua Kona, KIPL Lihue, and KJHF Kualapu'u. I think KANO is still in Hilo. In any case, until we meet again, I want to wish each and every one of you happy trails. And of course, wait for it. Guku Gajube and good night. Oh yeah, we've stuck a bunch of stuff on Mixcloud. Some blues shows and some B-side shows and some jazz shows even. So if you got nothing to do, hop on the Mixcloud, B-Sides HPR, or just go to HPR, the B-Sides website. 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
1: 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He's a Greek musician who sounds like he grew up in Berlin circa 1975. His new album is Structures on Mars. 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

Delay Tactics' three voices from their album Elements of Surprise, their reunion CD after being apart for quite some time, several decades in fact. That came out of Moby, and just a

0: Beautiful album, Wait For Me, and a great song, the title track, with Kelly Scar doing the vocals in there. Desire Maria, before that, sounds a lot like Nina Simone. This is from their album, On the Romance of Being. We heard Makuku. Desire Maria is from South Africa, it's from the Zulu tribe. And Jeff Pierce, ahead of that, with One Last Look off his album, In Late Summer, and another cool guitar track before that, Sus, with Shimmer. Coming up in the next half hour of Echoes, I've got music by Wax Taylor and Active Region. 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That's at echoes.org, and I'll have links to all this great music you're hearing. 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Stay with me. 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
0: You're hearing Echoes from PRX, and I'm John DiLibretto. I've got some all-India radio ahead for you, going back to about 2014, but let's start with Thanico. This is from our brand new album, Structures on Mars. Here's a track, Geometric Patterns, Utopia Planetia.

All India Radio and a remix of a tune called Let Me Remain, and that's from the Fall Remixes album. Of course, it comes from the original album just called Fall. And Thanico before that off his album Structures on Mars. Coming up, I've got Wax Taylor, but let's start with Bill Nelson. This is from his album Marvelous Realms. It's a long time between dreams.

central control. We have the entire area under electronic surveillance. In addition to closed-circuit TV scanners, we have directional microphones in every room.

0: from the album Horizon Dispatch, Active Region with Into the Black, and that came out of Wax Taylor, Shaman in Your Arms with vocals from Jennifer Charles. Bill Nelson up at the top from one of the many albums he releases, one each month for the last couple of years now. I'm John DiLiberto. Thank you so much for being with me today on Echoes. 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
1: 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In this special Notes from the Edge of Climate Change, we bring you notes that we are literally taking at the edges of the Pacific, where our dire future has already arrived. 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
3: On NewsHour, in the next 30 minutes, President Trump's been speaking a lot today about the possibility of a deal with Iran to end the war. We'll have the latest. The former Olympian looking on with distaste at the drug-fueled competition in Las Vegas. How the Taliban, 5 years after seizing power, continue to block women and girls from education. And new hope for those with high cholesterol. After this summary of the news.
4: BBC News with Moira Alderson. Pope Leo has warned that artificial intelligence

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1: A photograph of him later, standing.
2: Mark was determined to get out of that bed, go back to work, and do whatever he could that he was doing before.
1: On prosthetic limbs, we should say.
2: On prosthetic limbs. But Mark rushed the process as much as he could, getting his prosthetic legs. And when he was promoted, stood on his legs in front of the Iwo Jima Memorial. It was a beautiful place.
1: The Marines raising the flag.
2: The Marines raising the flag behind him is kind of perfect for Mark Little's story. But it is that kind of spirit that you are not going to let that be the worst day of your life. Mark will tell you it was the best day of his life because he didn't die.
1: Mark Little went on to found a nonprofit that helped other wounded veterans with their expenses. Martha Raddatz wrote The Hero Next Door while continuing to cover just about everything for ABC News. ABC, like other news organizations, has faced lawsuits and pressure from the Trump administration, though Raddatz says her work has not changed.
2: We are still doing the work. I'll tell you, it's a lot harder covering the Pentagon. You have intimate stories of all these people in this book. You have not seen anyone in the war right now, in the war in Iran.
1: Yeah, I've been watching for that story with the reporter on the aircraft carrier or at the base in Kuwait that gets hit, and it just doesn't come.
2: It does not come. I mean, we've seen the occasional press conference at the Pentagon, and that is it. So I think that is a shame that we have not seen more. I'm trying. I know you're trying as well. But it is important not only to find the truth of what is happening, but to know the people who are over there performing these duties for us. People need to make decisions about war. And I don't think you can make clear decisions if you haven't seen it and know the people who are fighting it.
1: The new book from Martha Raddatz of ABC News is The Hero Next Door. Martha, it's good to see you again.
2: It's great to see you, Steve.
1: This is NPR News.
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6: Live from NPR News in Washington, I'm Amy Held. A peace deal between the U.S. and Iran looks like it may be emerging. President Trump posting today negotiations are proceeding nicely, while also tempering expectations of any imminent end to the war. Current talks have centered on reopening the Strait of Hormuz, not on Iran's nuclear enrichment. The first American pope has released his first encyclical today. The document that clarifies church doctrine is aimed squarely at big tech. Pope Leo is urging governments to regulate artificial intelligence as humanity grows increasingly reliant on it. He warns that AI is linked to misinformation and to war.
7: Nuclear disarmament remains a service to peace and the dignity of the human family. In a similar sense, artificial intelligence now demands to be disarmed.
6: He spoke from the Vatican. The Trump administration is stepping up pressure on Cuba, raising the possibility of military intervention. This 4 months after the U.S. captured Venezuela's then-president Nicolas Maduro, promising stability. NPR's Carrie Kahn reports from Caracas that people

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1: And you're listening to HPR 1 at 619. The Hawaii Tourism Authority is on the lookout for a new president and CEO. The state agency's chief executive will carry out the policies and directives of the HTA Advisory Board. The governor and the State Department of Business, Economic Development, and Tourism. HTA has not had a permanent CEO since John DeFries stepped down in 2023.
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1: Mahalo for listening to Morning Edition on this Memorial Day with music from John Keawe. In the weather for most of the Hawaiian Islands, a ridge north of the state will bring a moderate to locally strong easterly trades and periods of showers. On the Big Island, mostly cloudy windward, partly sunny leeward with haze through today. Scattered showers as well. Highs 81 to 86. Northeast winds 15 to 20. In Maui's Central Valley, mostly sunny. Isolated showers this morning. Highs 78 to 84 and breezy. And northeast winds 10 to 25 miles per hour. Morning Edition continues on HPR 1.
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0: 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I'm Steve Inskeep.
4: I'm Leila Faldin.
5: And I'm Michelle Martin. Good morning. A few days ago, we left our Washington, D.C. studios to join a group of seniors who are gathering together for an hour of meditation and journaling.
6: Go ahead.
7: Thank you. How are you?
8: I'm Liana King. I'm the Around Town, D.C. program manager at Iona, and this is the Mindful Journaling session.
5: King greeted us and a handful of regulars to her group.
9: This is Nancy and Cynthia.
10: Hello. How are you?
9: And Jan is coming late. Hopefully she'll be in a few minutes.
5: The group was originally scheduled to meet for just 4 weeks, but they enjoyed the practice so much they asked if they could keep coming.
8: They wanted to continue, and I wanted to continue.
5: First came the short meditation session.
9: Well, thank you all for joining today. It's nice to have a full table.
11: Did you get a name?
12: Do you need a journal?
13: I will. I'm Bruce.
11: Okay, Bruce.
9: Your color.
13: The color of the name.
11: Oh, no, there's this little vignette. I got you.
5: The Bruce was Bruce Feiler. You might recognize his voice from his PBS miniseries about the Bible or from talking about one of his many books. His latest, called A Time to Gather, is about exactly that. Gathering, why it matters so much, and what we lose when we don't. And while this group was busy journaling, we moved next door to ask him why he says we need rituals like this more than ever. I started by asking him why, after writing books about everything from the Bible to surviving cancer, he got interested in this topic.
14: I was going through a difficult time. I had lost my father. I was losing my mother. We dropped our children off at college. And I had this very distinct feeling. I felt homesick in my own home. And what I craved more than anything was a means to reconnect with people. And that's when I stumbled into what I now think of as maybe one of the great untold stories of our time, which is that around the world, there is this groundswell, organic movement to find new ways to connect.
5: With this book, you're not just describing a thing, you're reporting, but you're also advocating for a thing. So what is that thing? What are rituals?
14: A ritual is a shared, unnecessary act that makes us feel at home. It was a German anthropologist, Arnold van Gennep, who coined the phrase rites of passage a century ago. And when he did that, he said that we have four big life rituals: birth, coming of age, marriage, and death. They must happen in order, and those are the ones that everybody has. The idea that that is going to be sufficient today, it no longer captures the nonlinear lives that we have. We go through many more twists and turns. The new rituals that are popping up: NICU graduations, soberversaries, cancerversaries, death doulas, loss of a job doulas, daddy-daughter dances, mom proms, adoption ceremonies, honor walks for organ donation. And many of these new rituals honor things that institutions did not. So not just marriage, but divorce, not just fertility, but infertility, not just birth, but stillbirth.
5: Is this mainly a problem of the developed world, as it were, or the more affluent, industrialized world? Because one of the things about your book that I liked is that you actually went all over the world. Yes. And looked at rituals that people experience elsewhere.
14: So I went to rituals in 16 countries on 6 continents. I'll tell you a story. I was in Lagos. I was in the capital of Nigeria, and I met the pastor of one of the fastest growing Pentecostal churches on the continent of Africa. And he told me that they would open up Friday nights to whatever life transition you're in, come and we're going to have a collective ritual. It started at 10 p.m. It would end at 4 a.m. And people came for all sorts of things. And the number one issue was infertility. So he started a special Wednesday night ritual gathering that he called Fruit of the Womb. Then this pastor shares that he and his wife had struggled from this, had 2 adopted children. So that's a kind of vulnerability that he's now sharing. And here's a community of people trying to get pregnant and trying to find a difficulty in the middle of Lagos.
5: But what about some of these things that we have accepted for years that we no longer do, like hazing, to join a fraternity?

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1: Feel at home, right? That is not a generation that grew up meditating, right? That is not a generation that grew up with mindfulness practice. That is not a generation that grew up with journaling and with sharing. And yet the smiles on their faces and the advocacy was incredibly powerful. And it is a perfect example that this was a one-off opportunity that they were given. And at the end of it, everyone said, can we do it again? And when you asked them why they were there, they were like, we like being in the group.
2: So before we let you go, you're making some big claims about the power of this. The book is titled A Time to Gather, but you also say that the subtitle of the book is And How It Can Save Us. How is it going to save us when you consider just how much division there is, not just in the world, but just in this country?
1: So if you look at what the problems are, if loneliness is the big problem, ritual gatherings are the answer. If division is the big problem, then ritual gatherings are the answer. If it's AI and the larger threat to humanity, ritual gatherings are the answer. I'm saying this because it's not happening from the top down. It's coming entirely from the bottom up.
2: That's Bruce Feiler. His latest book is A Time to Gather, How Ritual Created the World and How It Can Save Us. Bruce Feiler, thank you so much.
1: My pleasure. Thank you for inviting me.
2: This is NPR News.
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5: You're listening to HPR One at 6:30 on this Memorial Day. Good morning, I'm Derek Malama. Making a living as a classical musician can be difficult, especially in Hawaii. HPR's Cassie O'Donio spoke to local musicians earlier this year on how they stay afloat financially, given the high cost of living locally.
6: In a small studio in Kaka'ako, a violinist and oboist are rehearsing compositions for an upcoming performance. Clara Kim has been playing the violin for more than 30 years. She tries to get an hour of practice every day. Kim has played many roles in her years of performing as a classical musician. Those include working with an ensemble, teaching, and freelancing at various gigs.
7: I have always really enjoyed the variety of what I do. Every day is different.
6: Kim juggles multiple jobs to pay the bills. She currently works as a soloist on projects that are often in collaboration with contemporary composers, and she teaches at Punahou School and Hawaii Youth Symphony. She also directs Midori's Orchestra Residences program. Those music jobs bring in about $50,000.
7: I do truly love being a classical musician, but there have been very distinct moments in my life where I was really ready to quit. And just thought, I don't know if this is worth all of these hours of agony or trying to figure out what the next step is.
6: The question is, can classical musicians afford to live in Hawaii?
8: It's very difficult.

0: I would say it's not impossible.
1: That's Michael Thomas Fumai. He's a composer in residence and director for artistic engagement at the Hawaii Symphony Orchestra. Like many classical musicians, Fumai works on side hustles that he calls his dream jobs. He also teaches at the University of Hawaii West Oahu and composes music for projects. All three jobs add up to $100,000 he makes a year. But it's not enough to meet Hawaii's high cost of living.
0: Three of those are jobs I must do in order to live here. And even that is not enough. I do have to lean on the support of my family for help. And this is something that I often don't want to admit to, but it is a real thing.
1: That's the sound of the Hawaii Symphony Orchestra tuning their instruments at a rehearsal for an upcoming show. HSO is the largest orchestra in the state and is unionized. Classical musicians in HSO make more than $1,100 per week, but in a season of 21 weeks. And that's not enough to live in Hawaii. So musicians do other work like performing at weddings and teaching at high school or college. For Clara Kim, the life of a classical musician is something worthwhile.
2: There are always parts of the job that are not as glamorous. And I think for me, in the end, I had to figure out a way to sort of balance those things against each other.
1: Cassie Ordonio, HPR News.
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5: This is Morning Edition from NPR News. I'm Leila Fadel.
6: And I'm Steve Inskeep. The latest government figures show more than 200 people have died in the Democratic Republic of Congo's Ebola outbreak. That's out of more than 900 suspected cases.
7: The virus is spreading in eastern Congo. The region is larger than Florida. Armed groups and national armies are fighting there, which is complicating efforts to contain the disease. The World Health Organization warns the risk of the virus spreading rapidly in the country is very high. The outbreak involves a rare strain of Ebola, which doesn't have an approved vaccine or treatment.
6: Reporter Emmett Livingstone is covering this from the Congolese capital, Kinshasa. Welcome.
8: Hello.
6: What's making this outbreak hard to contain?
8: There's a perfect storm of factors making this one difficult. Eastern Congo is extremely vulnerable. The healthcare infrastructure is degraded. Aid budgets have been slashed. And all of this in a region which is in the grip of extreme violence. Ebola has had several outbreaks in the DRC. The first one was in 1979. But this latest one was only really noticed when a nurse turned up ill on April 24th and was then buried in a town called Mongwalu. The epidemic was then only announced on May 15th, by which point lots of people had already died. Three Red Cross volunteers who had handled infected bodies before the outbreak was known about have also since died.
6: When Leila refers to a region the size of Florida where this outbreak is happening, what's that region like?
8: Well, first, maybe a little bit about the epicenter of the outbreak, Mongwalu in Ituri province. Now, this is a gold mining town where the population is extremely vulnerable. People live in unsanitary conditions. It was considered almost a no-go zone until very recently. It's had no humanitarian missions, and it's hard to reach. Ituri province is also fractured by extreme violence, with multiple armed groups fighting, such as the ADF, which is linked to the Islamic State. And then more broadly, Eastern Congo is facing several overlapping conflicts. There are four different national armies fighting on the ground at the moment. And the biggest conflict is the one with Rwanda-backed M23 rebels. And some Ebola cases have been confirmed in that area too.
6: Okay. Doesn't sound good. And so part of the problem here is the war or wars going on. What other challenges do aid groups face when they try to deal with this?
8: Yeah, apart from the conflict, one of the largest challenges is distrust in healthcare, which is there for historical reasons. These are populations that have been oppressed by one group or another for a very long time. Then there's also a phenomenal amount of misinformation and conspiracy theories that are circulating. Gabriela Arenas, the regional operations coordinator for the International Federation of the Red Cross and the Red Crescent in Africa, told journalists that their volunteers are going door to door in an effort to combat fear and false rumors.
9: For some people, the outbreak is very real, and they are seeking information on how to protect themselves and better protect their families. For others, there's still suspicion and misinformation, claiming that Ebola is fabricated.
8: On top of that, there is an urgent need for PPE and other medical equipment, which is all in short supply. And of course, all of this is compounded by US aid cuts, which have definitely had a huge impact on Eastern Congo.
6: I just want to underline this. Health officials are going door to door, warning people about Ebola, and some people are just saying, nah, don't believe it, not happening.
8: That's correct. I mean, I think it has to be understood, and it's difficult to understand from the outside, that many of these areas are almost entirely cut off from commerce or interaction with the global economy. So they're simply not used to outsiders coming in and telling them about things like this.
6: Emmett Livingstone in Kinshasa, thanks so much.
8: Thank you.
7: American aircraft once again appeared over the skies of Caracas 4 months after U.S. troops captured then-President Nicolas Maduro. The planes were part of a readiness drill by U.S. forces this weekend. It was the latest in a series of symbolic moves by the Trump administration, underscoring its focus on stability as a top political priority. NPR's South America correspondent Carrie Kahn joins us this morning from the Venezuelan capital. Good morning, Carrie.
10: Good morning.
7: So this is your first visit back since the 2024 elections, which the U.S. government and most worldwide election monitors said was stolen, and since the U.S. attacked and captured Maduro and his wife. What are your first impressions?
10: Well, it was interesting to arrive just as that U.S. military readiness drill took place. A crowd outside the embassy grounds watched on as two of these huge Osprey aircrafts landed in the parking lot. Support for U.S. intervention here is still strong. Mm. A small group did protest against the U.S. military drill, and I saw one sign over a busy highway overpass in English reading, "Yankees go home." There are a few new signs with pictures of Maduro and the former first lady with big letters reading, "We want them brought back." But a lot of those old images praising Maduro, they're just gone. It's sort of this surreal, real-life split screen here, the new reality without Maduro, and then there's the strong U.S. presence. While at the same time, you know, most of the old regime and, of course, the severe economic hardship are still firmly in place.
7: It's so interesting to hear your impressions from then and now. What are Venezuelans saying to you?
10: Of course, that depends on who you talk to. Mm-hmm. I met one woman on the plane in who was coming back home after 8 years in exile. She was with her daughter and her dog, Toto. She's very hopeful, but she works remotely and earns in foreign currency. And I've also spent time with families of relatives still held in Venezuelan prisons. They are angry and they're out protesting. Last week, both interim government leaders here and President Trump said hundreds of political prisoners were to be released. That didn't happen. According to Gonzalo Imiob of Foro Penal, that's an advocacy group, only about 40 were freed.
11: Every time a promise is made that is not kept, this faith diminishes. Confidence that these changes are taking place diminishes a lot.
10: No word from the Venezuelan government why that massive release didn't happen.
7: And what about the economy? I mean, is the Trump administration's intervention in Venezuela delivering the stability it promised?
10: The economy is tough. Inflation is still skyrocket high, well over 600%. Electricity blackouts are common. There's water shortages and long gas lines. I chatted with 40-year-old Junior Montarola. He was waiting for gas in a long line. He was using his last $2 to buy just 4 liters so he could go back out and work. He's a moto taxi driver. Like many Venezuelans, though he's still thankful for Trump's intervention. There was no future before, he said. Now at least we have some hope, and a lot of people like him, he said. There is a lot less fear to speak out.
7: And what are political opponents to the interim government saying?
10: There was a group of them, including Nobel Prize winner Maria Corina Machado, meeting in Panama over the weekend. They want faster political change, especially elections. Machado announced she would run for president in those elections, which opponents said need to happen soon.
7: That's NPR's Carrie Kahn joining us from Venezuela. Thank you, Carrie.
10: You're welcome.

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1: And mahalo for listening to HBR 1 at 6:43. The State Department of Transportation says on Oahu, Kiona Ole Road will remain closed for culvert and drainage repairs in Kaneohe. The road leads to the Ko'ola Ballrooms, which has been detoured through Ho'omaluhia Botanical Gardens. The Kōnalu storms and heavy rain events caused the failure of the underground culvert along the road. Repairs began April 20th. The state DOT said the Kamehameha Highway on-ramp to the westbound H3 freeway will be closed 24 hours a day beginning in mid-July. The Transportation Department anticipates completing repairs by November. At 98 years old, Gilbert Hicks is the oldest living former pilot of Hawaiian Airlines. Hicks came to Hawaii in 1949 with the U.S. Navy. He then flew for Hawaiian for nearly 40 years. He told HPR his thoughts on its acquisition by Alaska Airlines.
2: I just hope the merger works out, because sometimes mergers don't do too well, but I think this one should survive all right. Yeah, I guess for the nostalgia, we'd hate to see the Pualani tail disappear entirely. So, no, it was a wonderful career. Hawaii was a great place to bring up kids. I guess I hit it at kind of the golden age. I guess when I grew up as a kid, I just had my eyes in the sky. All I could think of was being a pilot, and I was fortunate enough that I became one and enjoyed every minute of it.
1: And with the merger of Alaska and Hawaiian Airlines, the company controls nearly half of the passenger air traffic between Hawaii and the continental U.S. Hawaiian Airlines is an underwriter of HPR.
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0: It's Morning Edition from NPR News. I'm Leila Faldig.
5: And I'm Steve Inskeep. What are some swing voters saying in a potential presidential swing state? Voters in North Carolina say they do not like how the president is handling the economy or the war in Iran, and also say they are not ready to abandon Trump or his party. NPR's Ashley Lopez reports on two recent focus groups.
6: These two online focus groups featured 12 voters in North Carolina who voted for Joe Biden in 2020 and then Trump in 2024. And what most of these voters expressed was a deep frustration that Trump is out of touch when it comes to the economy.
7: He's always been out of touch with our economics, but because he's laser focused on just the war, he's not thinking that $100 in groceries only gets me two bags of food. Doesn't even last me a week.
6: That's Vicky. She, like all participants, took part in these focus groups conducted by messaging and market research firms Engages and Sago under the condition that her last name wouldn't be used. Vicky's frustration was shared by a lot of these voters. In fact, 9 of the 12 said they feel more economically anxious than they did before Trump took office again. April is among those voters.
8: I don't think he really understands the American people, what we are going through, what we're surfing with.
6: But when asked if they overall approve or disapprove of the job Trump is doing, half said they still mostly approve. Steve is one of those voters.
9: He's done a lot of what he said he was going to do: immigration, rule of law, doing things for the working families through his tax revisions and stuff like that.
6: The 12 participants have a mix of political affiliations. 7 of the voters who participated identified as independents. 4 said they were Republicans and 1 identified as a Democrat. Rich Tao with Engages, who moderated the focus group, said he heard 2 sets of reasons why half these voters are sticking with Trump.
10: One is that a number of them cited what he's done at the border as being something they thought was important that they supported.
6: And even though other swing voters expressed concern about the chaos surrounding Trump's immigration crackdown, wars abroad, and inflammatory social media posts, Tao says many of these voters are looking beyond incidents that have gotten him in hot water.
10: And the second is that despite everything that they're unhappy with, and there's certainly a lot they complained about, they still see him as a strong leader.
6: In fact, 9 of the 12 participants described Trump as strong, and none said he was weak. This is in stark contrast to how these voters talk about Democrats. Even though half these voters are unhappy with the president, none said they plan to vote for Democrats this coming fall specifically to counteract Trump. Vivian, who identifies as a Democrat, says the party's infighting is a real problem.
11: I believe they need to show a united front.
6: This is something participant April thinks is holding the party back, too.
8: I think they need to come together. I think everybody's is going their own way. They don't know what to do. They're so upset at what the Republicans are doing. They don't think to come together themselves to be stronger so they can outdo what the Republicans are doing.
6: Rich Tao with Engages says it's clear that even amidst frustrations with the economy, these voters' positive associations with Trump are sticking. But many of the negative perceptions of Democrats are also sticking, which could be a hurdle for the party this fall. Ashley Lopez, NPR News.

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1: 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I'm Derek Malwama. U.S. gas prices are still higher than they were a week ago. Honolulu average regular is around $5.62 a gallon. Hilo is $5.65. Kahului, $5.68. And Lihue, $5.97. By comparison, in California, Los Angeles is over $6.16, and San Francisco is $6.28. Hawaii residents spend more than $9,000 a year on food. That's according to a new study by LendingTree. Hawaii ranked fifth on a list of states with the highest grocery bills. Utah had the highest average food bill, spending about $11,000 a year. The city and county of Honolulu has launched a new program to train Oahu organizations and nonprofits to use AI. The free one-day training program uses a train-the-trainer model to help an organization's leaders teach their employees. The program is aimed for organizations with 5 to 50 employees. More information can be found at revitalizeoahu.org. 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
2: From Marketplace, I'm Nova Safo. Good morning. A new U.S. Department of Interior report confirms what many already feared. The Colorado River system, which pumps out water to 40 million people in seven western states, is looking grim. It was already depleted from drought, and a dry winter out west brought little snow to replenish it. There's concern now for hydropower, the structural integrity of major dams, and for keeping taps flowing in Phoenix, Tucson, and elsewhere. Marketplace's Caitlin Tan has more.
4: Kyle Rohrink just finished looking through the latest federal report.
5: This is the scariest thing I have ever seen in terms of Colorado River projections.
4: He's with the Great Basin Water Network, a water conservation group.
5: This is unprecedented. I can't stress that enough.
4: And if the West has another mild winter, Jack Schmidt, who heads up Colorado River Research at Utah State.
6: Draconian steps will have to be taken to further reduce water consumption.
4: That could mean less water for golf courses in Phoenix, more people in Vegas ticketed for overwatering their lawns. But Schmidt says the bulk of cutbacks has to come from agriculture.
6: That keeps it from being a catastrophe.
4: Nearly three quarters of water goes to irrigation.
7: You hate to tell farmers what to grow and what not to grow. They call this crop shaming, in particular with respect to alfalfa.
4: Brad Udall is a water and climate scientist with Colorado State.
7: Logically, one way it works is an infusion of dollars.
4: A coalition of conservation groups, tribes, and other stakeholders is asking Congress for $2 billion to take measures like buying out farmers so they send more water downstream. I'm Caitlin Tan for Marketplace.
2: Stock and bond markets in the U.S. are closed for Memorial Day, but energy markets are trading. Global benchmark Brent crude this morning is down below $100 for the first time in 5 weeks. The decline follows mixed messages about how close Iran and the U.S. may be to reaching an initial peace deal and reopening the Strait of Hormuz, the vital waterway for global oil. President Trump on Saturday said an agreement had been largely negotiated, but both sides have since tempered expectations.
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2: The number of Latino-owned businesses is growing at a fast pace. In California and Florida, they're making up the majority of newly created firms. That's according to a recent report. A lot of these companies are tech-focused but lack access to venture capital. Marketplace's senior economics contributor, Chris Farrell, has been digging into the numbers and joins me now. Good morning.
8: Good morning.
2: So what did you find out about Latino entrepreneurs?
8: Well, you know, I was really struck by the scale and the scope of Latino entrepreneurs. I mean, Latino-owned businesses rose by nearly 48% between 2017 and 2023. By the way, at the same time, the ranks of white-owned businesses dropped by nearly 3%. So about half of Latino-owned businesses operate internationally, and taken all together, they've created more net new firms and more jobs than any other ethnic or racial group. And these insights, they're drawn from the world's longest title, the 11th Annual State of Latino Entrepreneurship Report by the Stanford Latino Entrepreneurship Initiative at Stanford Graduate School of Business.
2: Academics with long titles. I've never heard of such a thing.
8: Shocking, I know.
2: I understand a quarter of these businesses are in tech. Are there other areas of concentration?
8: Absolutely. There's concentration in certain sectors like construction, accommodation, transportation. Still, what stood out to me is how big the tech-centric Latino-owned businesses have become. Companies like Stoke Therapeutics, it's a clinical stage biotechnology company headquartered in Bedford, Massachusetts.
9: One of the reasons why I like to talk about my story and founding Stoke and give myself as an example is because I would love to inspire more Latinas to pursue that career, to pursue that career path.
8: So Isabel Aznarez is head of research and co-founder of Stoke, and both she and her co-founder were born in Uruguay, and the company's platform technology is named Tango, after the dance, and it targets the underlying cause of severe genetic diseases. And the current focus is on treating Tourette syndrome. It's a devastating disease that starts with severe seizures among children.
2: All right. Well, that in particular sounds like a very capital intensive business. How was her experience raising money for her company?
8: Okay. So the founders, they started the company in 2014, and it's now publicly traded, has more than 200 employees. But she remembers that in those early years of fundraising with the venture capitalists, she didn't have many peers in the room.
9: What I did observe at that time is that very often I was not just the only Latina in the room, but I was the only woman in the room.
2: Well, the report pointed out that existing networks are important for raising money early on. Has access to capital for Latino entrepreneurs improved at all in the years since her experience?
8: So she says a little bit, but this report emphasizes the persistent barriers to capital, including, by the way, getting a mere sliver early stage venture capital funding, less than 2%. By the way, I just want to throw in one last observation. While bigger companies weren't particularly affected, federal immigration enforcement is a, quote, top five most impactful challenge for smaller Latino-owned businesses.
2: Marketplace's senior economics contributor, Chris Farrell, thank you very much.
8: Thanks a lot.
2: Representatives from the U.S. and Mexico sit down today for the first negotiations to update the trade agreement between the two countries and Canada, what's known as the USMCA. The review is baked into the deal. It was initially expected to be a relatively low-stakes process, but the Trump administration's tariff policies have changed that. U.S. Trade Representative Jamison Greer says one of the items up for discussion is rules of origin, as in how much of the stuff in, say, automobiles must be manufactured regionally to avoid tariffs. A reminder, Canada and Mexico are the U.S.'s top trading partners. I'm Nova Safo with the Marketplace Morning Report. From APM.
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1: 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On this Memorial Day, it's 7 o'clock. Across the Hawaiian Islands.
11: Good morning. What exactly is the U.S. giving Iran to get out of the war? Some Republicans and Democrats have doubts. We talk through the terms of a tentative deal with former U.S. diplomat Dan Shapiro on Morning Edition from NPR News. Pope Leo perceives a new face of colonialism, tech elites exploiting people's information through AI. I'm Leila Faldin.
12: And I'm Steve Inskeep. Pope Leo wants people around the world to help shape the ethical rules around AI. Also, an American suffered a brain injury from a roadside bomb in the Iraq War. We hear what happened when he resolved to return to combat. It's a story from our former colleague Martha Raddatz, who has covered the military for decades. It's Monday, May 25th. This day in 1787, the Constitutional Convention began in Philadelphia. The news is next.
13: Live from NPR News in Washington, I'm Amy Held. A sigh of relief in Southern California as Orange County fire officials say the risk of a catastrophic explosion in a damaged chemical tank has been eliminated. Thanks to a crack, it relieved pressure overnight. Chief Craig Covey is incident commander.
14: The tank has released its pressure. Additionally to that, the temperature has been stabilized and actually reducing. It is currently 93 degrees, down from 100 degrees. That is incredibly positive news as we turn the corner on this incident.
13: Tens of thousands of residents are still out of their homes under evacuation orders. As officials say, they're still working to resolve the situation fully. The tank holding a highly toxic and flammable chemical for plastics overheated on Thursday. At Arlington National Cemetery on this Memorial Day.
15: Honor guard. Honor guard. Attention!
13: President Trump has laid a wreath at the tomb of the unknown soldier. Trump is delivering remarks now. The National Moment of Remembrance, passed by Congress in 2020, encourages all Americans to pause at 3 p.m. local time for a moment of silence to honor those who died in military service. 13 U.S. service members have been killed in the war with Iran. Trump says a deal with Iran may be near, but some Republicans in Congress are concerned about the terms. NPR's Mara Liasson reports.
16: President Trump posted the negotiations were proceeding in a constructive manner and that they could end up reopening the Strait of Hormuz. He told U.S. negotiators not to rush into a deal and that, quote, nobody has seen it or knows what's in it. It isn't even fully negotiated. The president was reacting to criticism from Republicans in Congress, including from Senator Roger Wicker of Mississippi. He said the memorandum was a disaster and that Trump was being, quote, ill-advised to pursue a deal not worth the paper it's written on. Mara Liasson, NPR News.
13: CVS says a new state law in Tennessee will force the closure of pharmacies and is suing. Tony Gonzalez with member station WPLN reports the company has launched a high-profile ad campaign.
17: The ads were hard to miss and included CVS sending text messages to patients about the legislation, a tactic that the state's attorney general says may have violated the law. At issue is the FairRx Act, which attempts to bring down prescription drug prices. State lawmakers say companies like CVS control too many pieces of the system, and Tennessee law now prevents this. CVS argues Tennessee is discriminating against out-of-state companies. It warns the law will force the closure of more than 130 pharmacies and cause the loss of some 2,000 jobs. For NPR News, I'm Tony Gonzalez in Nashville.
13: It's NPR News.
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1: And this is HPR 1 at 7:04. Good morning, I'm Derek Malama. Today is Memorial Day, a federal holiday to mourn the U.S. military personnel who died while serving. The flags will be flown at half staff at all federal and state buildings until noon. HPR's Jason Ubai tells us about commemoration events that are happening today.
19: The Honolulu Mayor's Memorial Day ceremony is scheduled for 8:30 a.m. at Punchbowl Cemetery. Attendees are encouraged to park at Abraham Lincoln Elementary and Robert Louis Stevenson Middle Schools. Courtesy shuttles will be provided. The Maui County Veterans Council will host the Memorial Day tribute at 8:30 a.m. at Maui Veterans Cemetery in Makawao. Vietnam veteran Bo Mahoy III will be the keynote speaker. On Kauai, a ceremony will be held at 10 a.m. at the Kauai Veterans Cemetery in Hanapepe. The Governor's Memorial Day ceremony will be held at 12:45 p.m. at the Hawaii State Veterans Cemetery in Kaneohe, Oahu. Civilian attendees are asked to wear aloha attire. And the annual Shinyo Lantern Floating Hawaii Ceremony will take place at 6:30 p.m. at Ala Moana Beach on Oahu. Jason Ubai, HPR News.
1: County of Maui offices, facilities, and services will be closed or modified today in observance of Memorial Day. That includes all county offices, pools, the Lahaina Resource Center at Lahaina Gateway, and the Recovery Permit Center in Kahului. The landfills in Hana, Molokai, and Lanai are also closed today. The Central Maui Landfill, Maui EKO Compost, and Oluwalu Convenience Center are open until 12 noon. On Oahu, the bus will operate on a Sunday schedule. The Skyline is running on a normal schedule. City and County of Honolulu offices will be closed. The Blaisdell Center box office will be closed, as well as the People's Open Markets. Kauai County offices will be closed, and that includes all neighborhood centers, refuse transfer stations, the Kekaha Landfill, Puhi Metals Recycling Center, and all High Five Redemption Centers. The Waimea and Kapaa swimming pools are open today, but will take the holiday tomorrow. And the weather for most of the Hawaiian Islands, a ridge north of the state will bring a moderate to locally strong easterly trades, as well as periods of showers. A morning edition continues on HPR 1, member-supported Hawaii Public Radio.
12: It's Morning Edition from NPR News. I'm Steve Inskeep.
11: And I'm Leila Fadil. The United States and Iran might be close to a preliminary deal that would extend the current ceasefire and gradually reopen the Strait of Hormuz. That's the waterway that plays a critical role in shipping global oil supplies. While the potential agreement does not address Iran's nuclear enrichment, it would serve as a starting point for direct talks between the two sides.
12: President Trump says this morning that negotiations with Iran are, in his words, proceeding nicely, and that he has asked all countries in the region to normalize ties with Israel as part of this deal. In a moment, we'll discuss the possibilities of this agreement with a former U.S. ambassador to Israel. We begin with what the administration is saying.
11: NPR's senior national political correspondent Mara Liasson is covering this and joins me now. Hi, Mara.
20: Hi there.
11: So what are U.S. officials saying publicly about this possible deal?
20: Well, it's not actually a deal yet, but Trump posted that he'd spent Saturday talking with leaders from Saudi Arabia, the UAE, Qatar, Turkey, Jordan, Bahrain, and Pakistan about, quote, a memorandum of understanding, and that one aspect of these negotiations, according to Trump, would be to reopen the Strait of Hormuz. Iran's foreign ministry says the memorandum of understanding is aimed at ending the war, but that Iran is rejecting any discussions about its nuclear program, so no change there. Trump later posted something that tamped down expectations. He said he told U.S. negotiators not to rush into a deal. He also reiterated that Iran cannot develop a bomb, but he also posted, quote, nobody has seen it or knows what it is. It isn't even fully negotiated.
11: Okay, so it's not even clear that this is anything really yet. What has the reaction been politically?
20: There are Republicans who supported the strike on Iran who have been very skeptical about this deal memorandum. Senator Lindsey Graham of South Carolina posted on X, if a deal is struck to end the Iranian conflict because it's believed that the Strait of Hormuz cannot be protected from Iranian terrorism, then Iran will be perceived as being a dominant force. He later urged Trump to stick to his guns and get a good deal. Senator Roger Wicker of Mississippi, who chairs the Senate Armed Services Committee, said on X that the deal was a disaster. And in a previous post, he said Trump is being ill-advised to pursue a deal that would not be worth the paper it's written on. So I think as we get more details about this, we might get more reaction like that.
11: Yeah. So it's been a little over 12 weeks since the U.S. and Israel started this war. Most Americans don't like it. Gas prices have spiked and inflation is on the rise. Republicans are increasingly nervous about the midterms, given all of this economic news. Would a deal, Mara, with Iran now help them in November?
20: It certainly would help them more than not having a deal, especially if the Strait of Hormuz opens and gas prices come down before November. That would be helpful for Republican incumbents. We are seeing a deeply unhappy electorate. Democrats have an advantage when people are asked that generic ballot question, who would you prefer to run Congress, Democrats or Republicans? And if it was a decade ago, we'd be saying, whoa, it looks like there's a blue wave forming. But the structural advantages that Republicans have make them more powerful in the midterms. They have lots more money. There's been a new round of court-sanctioned partisan redistricting. And even before that mid-cycle redistricting, Republicans had a map with fewer competitive seats than in the past. We also know from polling that even though voters are negative about Trump and the war and the ballroom and the economy, they're also reluctant to vote for Democrats because the Democratic brand is so unpopular. So that means, in the end, Democrats in competitive districts have to find ways to separate themselves from their party. Republicans in these districts have to find a way to separate themselves from Trump. And we know that some Republicans in Congress are balking for the first time at voting for some of Trump's unpopular policies.
11: That's NPR senior national political correspondent Mara Liasson. Thank you, Mara.
20: You're welcome.
0: Daniel Shapiro recalls the last time the United States made an agreement with Iran. He was U.S. ambassador to Israel in the Obama administration, which gave him a role as the U.S. made a nuclear deal in 2015 that Israel very much disliked. Dan Shapiro is now based in Tel Aviv. He joins us from there. Ambassador, welcome back.
21: Thanks, Steve. Good morning. Good to be with you.
0: Okay, so we heard from the president that there was an agreement, but also that, quote, nobody has seen it and it isn't fully negotiated. The president making those equivocations after a lot of Republicans objected to whatever they were hearing. But do you feel you understand what this deal approximately is and how it's supposed to work?
21: Sounds like it's still a work in progress, but I think we know the basic outlines of it. It's a fairly weak deal, but probably a necessary, least bad alternative to end this ill-conceived war. Largely, it would mean opening the Strait of Hormuz to shipping, that would alleviate the economic crisis that was caused when Iran closed it and caused inflation and gas prices and everything else to soar. And then there would be a period of negotiations. It's outlined for 30 to 60 days to determine limits on Iran's nuclear or enriched uranium stockpile and further enrichment of uranium and the verification of that. But Iran is very skilled and adept at dragging out those negotiations. It will probably last much longer than 60 days. And those negotiations would take place without a credible U.S. military threat, because President Trump is not very likely to go back to major military operations as the midterms approach. And that means that we have less leverage in those talks.
0: If Iran should reopen the strait, would they still have the power to close it when they want to?
21: This is unfortunately one of the outcomes of this war, is Iran has demonstrated the leverage that comes with being able to shut down shipping in the Strait. It was always a theoretical notion. It's been planned for and wargamed for decades, but they've never actually done it. Now they've demonstrated through their ability to drop mines in the water, to use drones and short-range missiles and other munitions from the coastline along the shore to threaten it. And it doesn't take actual strikes against ships. It just takes making shippers and insurers so uncertain that they don't want to take the risk to make the shipping through the strait shut down. And that creates global economic havoc. And Iran now has proven that they have the ability to do that at any time of their choosing.
0: Even if you think this is the least bad outcome, are Republicans right to be skeptical of this agreement as it's emerging?
21: Well, it's not surprising that they were skeptical. A lot of these Republican senators, some of the right-wing think tanks in Washington have been very critical of the nuclear deal that President Obama signed in 2015 that you mentioned. And the way this deal seems to be shaping up, it has a lot of similar characteristics as that deal, the JCPOA. It would not be a total dismantlement of Iran's nuclear program. It would set some limits on enrichment and on their nuclear stockpile, but it wouldn't do that permanently. It wouldn't address their ballistic missile program. It wouldn't address their support for terrorist proxies. And so it's not surprising that the same critics of the Obama deal are looking very unhappy and looking askance at the deal that this seems to be shaping up.
0: Well, let me raise another analogy. In 2015, Iran was paid in some way for this deal. There were stories about pallets of cash. There were unfrozen Iranian assets that were returned to Iran. And a lot of Republicans were outraged. It seems now in 2026, the Iranians again expect to be paid. They want unfrozen assets, or they want sanctions relief, or they want something. What are the implications of paying Iran to end the war the U.S. started?
21: So that's right. On Saturday, the reports were that perhaps there would be unfreezing of frozen assets to the tune of maybe $25 billion. Maybe it's that. Maybe it's that there would be waivers issued on sanctions so that Iran could sell its oil to China more freely. In either case, it means an influx of revenue to Iran. It helps them recover from the economic crisis they've been in. It helps them resume their support of the terrorist proxies like Hezbollah in Lebanon that they have long supported but have been constrained to do so lately. And so again, those who were critical of the JCPOA because of the sanctions relief provisions that it contained are very likely to be unhappy with the sanctions relief provisions in this deal.
0: Very briefly, Israel, where you are, does not seem to be in favor of this deal or any deal that's been proposed. Do I have that right?
21: Yeah, I think that's right. Prime Minister Netanyahu has made pretty clear throughout his career that he wants to work toward ending the Iranian regime. He'd hoped that would be the outcome of this war. It's not going to be. But he's really not able to criticize President Trump because of his own political standing as he heads into a difficult election. And Israel's not going to resume major military operations without the United States. So I think they will have to accept it.
0: Daniel Shapiro is in Tel Aviv. He served as U.S. ambassador to Israel in the Obama administration. Ambassador, pleasure to talk with you again. Thanks.
21: Thank you, Steve.
11: We're learning more about a shooting near the White House. The gunman who opened fire was killed and a bystander was wounded over the weekend. NPR's Chandelise Duster reports, and we want to warn you, you will hear the sound of that gunfire.
5: As White House journalists from various networks, including ABC's Selena Wang, were preparing for evening live shots on Saturday, gunshots rang out.
6: President Trump has said a deal is close, only for the two sides to remain far apart.
5: Wang hurried to the ground. She and other journalists ran to the White House briefing room after being told by the United States Secret Service to shelter in place. President Trump was in the White House at the time of the incident. The Secret Service says shortly after 6 p.m., an individual around a block away from the White House, quote, pulled a weapon from his bag and began firing. The Secret Service returned fire, striking the gunman who was later pronounced dead at a hospital. A spokesperson for the Metropolitan Police Department in D.C. identified the suspected gunman as 21-year-old Nasir Best of Maryland. The spokesperson also said a bystander was struck by gunfire and sustained a non-life-threatening injury. They remain in the hospital. No Secret Service officers were injured during the incident. D.C. court records show that last summer, Best was arrested after he attempted to enter White House grounds through a checkpoint and didn't heed officer commands to stop. At the time, Best, according to those records, claimed he was Jesus Christ and that he wanted to get arrested. He was known to the Secret Service for walking around the perimeter of the White House and asking how to get through checkpoints. The shooting near the White House occurred nearly a month after an alleged assassination attempt at the White House Correspondents Association dinner. President Trump thanked law enforcement for, quote, swift and professional action in a social media post on Sunday. The president also said the shooting underscored the importance of a White House ballroom that will, quote, be a safe and secure space. Chandelise Duster, NPR News.
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1: And this is HPR 1 at 7:19 on this Memorial Day. the Waikomo Stream Bridge on Farragut Highway in West Oahu has been repaired and reopened. The State Department of Transportation says a detour will continue north of the bridge on Farragut Highway due to storm erosion.
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1: Mahalo for listening to Morning Edition on this Memorial Day, with music from John Keawe. In the weather for most of the Hawaiian Islands, a ridge north of the state will bring moderate to locally strong easterly trades and periods of showers. For East Oahu, mostly sunny today. Isolated showers this morning, highs 72 to 85, and breezy. Northeast winds at 15 to 25 miles per hour. Making a living as a classical musician can be difficult, especially here in Hawaii. HPR's Cassie Ordonio spoke to local musicians earlier this year on how they stay afloat financially, given the high cost of living locally. That story's coming up at 7:30 as Morning Edition continues on HPR 1.
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22: 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I'm Leila Fadel.
0: And I'm Steve Inskeep. Our former colleague Martha Raddatz has covered the U.S. military for decades. She did it here at NPR and then at ABC News, all through the wars in Afghanistan and Iraq and beyond. During all those years, Martha has kept track of veterans, meeting them on battlefields and following up, often years later.
23: I have always considered myself kind of a bridge. I can help those people who do not understand the military, who don't understand that these are the guys next door who, 4 days before they were in a war zone, were in a minivan taking their kids to school.
0: Martha Raddatz tells the stories of veterans in a book called The Hero Next Door. She's going to share just one story with us on this Memorial Day. It's the story of Mark Little. She first met him in 2007 when Mark Little was an Army second lieutenant leading patrols in Iraq.
23: Mark and the Humvee he was in had rolled over an improvised explosive device, an IED, and those are so deadly. So Mark rolls over it. Here's a tremendous boom, but checks out. He's fine, but was kind of loopy. It turned out he had a very extreme concussion. They told him he could not go anywhere. He could not do anything. He could not go back because of this injury, and all he wanted to do was get back there. And you see that all the time. I'm going back. I'm going to try to do it. He did paperwork for a month, which he hated because he just wanted to be out there, particularly because he was a leader.
0: He goes back out eventually on patrol. One of his men, he decides, is not in the mental shape to go, tells him to stay behind. And as a result, Mark is sitting in a different seat in the Humvee.
23: He's sitting in the seat that took the brunt of the damage.
0: When there was another IED.
23: Another IED came for Mark Little. The Humvee blew up. Mark immediately started barking orders. You know, we got to go. We got to go. What time? So he's leading his men. At the same time, he's trying to raise himself up out of the seat because it's on fire and his door is smoking hot, and he just can't push himself up. And then he looks down and he realizes that his lower legs are gone or about to be. He still manages in this bloody mess to push that door open and drag himself out and put a tourniquet on one of his own legs to stop the bleeding. Once he got back to the forward operating base, then they medevaced him and sent him to the combat support hospital. Mm. I'd been at that combat support hospital all day. And we get the word in the hospital that there's a soldier traumatic amputation. Helicopter lands and out comes this soldier. You could even see then that the legs were gone or there's no chance they could save those lower legs. So we trailed him inside. They put him on the gurney and he just starts talking to everybody. The nurse, he's like, Nurse White. And Nurse White, a male, is kind of checking Mark in and saying, hey, man, sorry, how you doing? Keeping him talking. And Mark was just as if it was a comedy routine. It was amazing. And I just said, Mark, I'm from ABC. We don't want to get in your way. If you don't mind, we're going to film you. No problem, no problem. He goes, but I got to tell you, my mom is going to kill me. And that was the last thing I expected anyone to say who was being treated for a traumatic amputation. And he just kept chatting away. I'm like, why is your mom going to kill you? And he said, because I told her I kind of had a job. I wasn't in danger. I'd never be in danger. Obviously, he hadn't told her about the previous times he'd been blown up. And he said, you know, I'm going to have to explain this. He genuinely thought his mom was going to kill him.
0: Wow.
23: I mean, it. But he was, I hate to use this word, adorable. He was so charming. And there he was on what's supposed to be the worst day of his life. And I spent the rest of the day with him. And he went into the operating room, came out. By then, he was obviously unconscious. He was sleeping. His unit came and put a Purple Heart by his pillow. And the whole day, all I could think of was, I have a son, that whoever was Mark's relative needed to hear that story. That mom that was going to kill him, which I knew would not happen,
0: sure,
23: needed to hear those

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1: Intimate stories of all these people in this book. You have not seen anyone in the war right now, in the war in Iran.
2: Yeah, I've been watching for that story with the reporter on the aircraft carrier or at the base in Kuwait that gets hit, and it just doesn't come.
1: It does not come. I mean, we've seen the occasional press conference at the Pentagon, and that is it. So I think that is a shame that we have not seen more. I'm trying. I know you're trying as well. But it is important not only to find the truth of what is happening, but to know the people who are over there performing these duties for us. People need to make decisions about war. And I don't think you can make clear decisions if you haven't seen it and know the people who are fighting it.
2: The new book from Martha Raddatz of ABC News is The Hero Next Door. Martha, it's good to see you again.
1: It's great to see you, Steve.
2: This is NPR News.
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3: 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It means a store or a shop, a place that sells things you might buy. Spell it H-A-L-E, hale, and K-U-okina-A-I. Then put a makron or kahako over the letter U. Pronounce it hale kuai. Hale kuai. Ahui ho.
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4: You're listening to HPR 1. I'm Derek Malama. Today is Memorial Day, a federal holiday to mourn the U.S. military personnel who died while serving. Flags will be flown at half staff at all federal and state buildings until noon. The Honolulu Mayor's Memorial Day ceremony is scheduled for 8:30 a.m. at Punch Bowl Cemetery. Attendees are encouraged to park at Lincoln Elementary and Stevenson Middle Schools. Courtesy shuttles will be provided. The Maui County Veterans Council will host a Memorial Day tribute at 8:30 a.m. at Maui Veterans Cemetery in Makawao. On Kauai, a cemetery ceremony will be held at 10 a.m. at the Kauai Veterans Cemetery in Hanapepe. Making a living as a classical musician can be difficult, especially in Hawaii. HPR's Cassie Ordonia spoke to local musicians earlier this year on how they stay afloat financially, given the high cost of living locally.
5: In a small studio in Kaka'ako, a violinist and oboist are rehearsing compositions for an upcoming performance. Clara Kim has been playing the violin for more than 30 years. She tries to get an hour of practice every day. Kim has played many roles in her years of performing as a classical musician. Those include working with an ensemble, teaching, and freelancing at various gigs.
6: I have always really enjoyed the variety of what I do. Every day is different.
5: Kim juggles multiple jobs to pay the bills. She currently works as a soloist on projects that are often in collaboration with contemporary composers, and she teaches at Punahou School and Hawaii Youth Symphony. She also directs Midori's Orchestra Residences program. Those music jobs bring in about $50,000.
6: I do truly love being a classical musician, but there have been very distinct moments in my life where I was really ready to quit and just thought, I don't know if this is worth all of these hours of agony or trying to

0: figure out what the next step is.
1: The question is, can classical musicians afford to live in Hawaii?
2: It's very difficult. I would say it's not impossible.
1: That's Michael Thomas Fumai. He's a composer in residence and director for artistic engagement at the Hawaii Symphony Orchestra. Like many classical musicians, Fumai works on side hustles that he calls his dream jobs. He also teaches at the University of Hawaii West Oahu and composes music for projects. All three jobs add up to $100,000 he makes a year. But it's not enough to meet Hawaii's high cost of living.
2: Three of those are jobs I must do in order to live here. And even that is not enough. I do have to lean on the support of my family for help. And this is something that I often don't want to admit to, but it is a real thing.
1: That's the sound of the Hawaii Symphony Orchestra tuning their instruments at a rehearsal for an upcoming show. HSO is the largest orchestra in the state and is unionized. Classical musicians in HSO make more than $1,100 per week, but in a season of 21 weeks. And that's not enough to live in Hawaii. So musicians do other work like performing at weddings and teaching at high school or college. For Clara Kim, the life of a classical musician is something worthwhile.
0: There are always parts of the job that are not as glamorous. And I think for me, in the end, I had to figure out a way to sort of balance those things against each other.
1: Cassie Ordonio, HPR News.
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4: This is Morning Edition from NPR News. I'm Leila Fadel.
5: And I'm Steve Inskeep. Pope Leo XIV does not want a few tech firms setting the ethics for artificial intelligence. Leo said today that people all over the world should participate. That is the topic of his encyclical, or message from the Pope, called Magnificent Humanity. We're going to talk about this with Claire Jean-Grave, the Vatican correspondent for our partner organization, Religion News Service. Hi, Claire.
6: Hello.
5: Why is the Pope talking about artificial intelligence?
6: Leo was worried about Silicon Valley pushing the idea of a hybrid human-machine world. We see this, for example, in AI companions simulating human relationships, but also in automated warfare and the ruthless exploitation of not just peoples, but also the environment, which Pope Leo believes is fueled by a search for AI dominance. Leo believes that we are witnessing a new industrial revolution, and he believes that the Catholic Church can help, guiding the world toward a more human and humane future.
5: Well, what is in that message?
6: Well, Pope Leo starts with a warning. He is concerned about a small group of wealthy tech leaders who have an outsized role in framing the priorities and the ethics of AI. The Pope thinks that we are seeing a new face of colonialism, where people have their information, their data, exploited by a few rich tech elites. He points to health data, for example, as a kind of new rare mineral that is mined and sold by profiteers. He calls this, quote, one of the most urgent moral challenges of our time, to ensure that shared knowledge becomes a true common good rather than an instrument of dominance. This requires restoring to individuals not only the data that describes them, but also the ability to decide how it is used.
5: You know, when he says colonialism, I'm reminded immediately of an author. We've had an NPR. Karen Howe is her name. Her book is Empire of AI. And she's reported on Silicon Valley and describes AI firms essentially as colonial powers taking resources like electricity and water and data. Is that what the Pope is talking about?
6: Absolutely. And that's exactly why Leo believes that governments and international organizations really need to step in and, quote, disarm AI, removing it not just from economic interests, but also from military ones.
5: Now, what is the concern you mentioned about automated warfare?
6: Well, he's very concerned about having machines take over human morality. He wants the highest form of ethical constraints around the use of AI in warfare. He writes, no algorithm can make war morally acceptable. And he devotes a really large part of his encyclical to the topic of war, even beyond AI. And this actually makes sense, because war and peace are key themes not just of this document, but really of this papacy.
5: So why would tech executives listen to the Pope?
6: Well, under Pope Francis, and now more recently under Leo, we've seen the Vatican really accelerate its dialogue with major AI companies around the world, inviting them to meetings in Rome. In fact, one of those companies was Anthropic, whose founder is at the Vatican for the release of this document. But Leo doesn't want tech companies to dominate this discussion.
5: Claire Jean-Gravet, thanks so much.
6: Thank you.
5: And our story was produced through a partnership between NPR and Religion News Service.
7: A Democratic primary runoff in South Central Texas is one of the most volatile congressional contests in the state. Maureen Galindo finished first in the March primary. Local Jewish leaders and national Democrats have condemned some of Galindo's comments about Jews and Israel. She faces Bexar County Sheriff's Deputy John Garcia in the runoff tomorrow. Texas Public Radio's David Martin Davies has more.
8: It's 8 a.m. on the last day of early voting in the Texas primary runoff, and Emilio Peña is setting up a red canopy in front of a polling station at the San Antonio Mission Branch Library. The canopy is branded Tejano Democrats. The local chapter of the political group is here to support Maureen Galindo in the runoff for the Democratic nomination for Congressional District 35.
9: The members have a meeting, everybody voting.
8: Peña said they voted to endorse Galindo over her runoff opponent, Johnny Garcia, because he is not calling for the elimination of Immigration and Customs Enforcement.
9: Un guy que soporta ICE, 100%.
8: Yet the Texas Democratic Party and other leading Democrats are condemning Galindo, accusing her of making anti-Semitic remarks. When asked about these remarks, Peña said it's more important what Galindo can do for Congressional District 35.
9: The people don't think like that. People think, what do you want to do for 35?
8: But Galindo, a housing activist and sex therapist, has been generating international headlines for her comments about Israel.
10: We have Israeli Zionists who are influencing our local politics and our South Texas politics. Do you know that ICE trains with the IDF in Israel?
8: In an interview with Texas Public Radio's The Source earlier this month, Galindo dove deep into conspiracy theories alleging Jewish control of banking, politics, and the news media.
10: This is an Israeli occupation of America. That sounds crazy to say on CPR, but that's not crazy for so many people who are just kind of sick of hearing the mainstream media not cover this kind of stuff.
8: Political science professor at UT San Antonio, John Taylor, says Galindo's comments are similar to extremist talking points.
11: She sounds like Fuentes, Nick Fuentes, on the far right.
8: Taylor says Galindo's comments are resonating with some voters, especially younger ones, who oppose the actions of the Israeli government. But he says her comments go beyond criticizing U.S. support for Israel.
12: If it looks like a duck and quacks like a duck, it sure seems to be a duck. She would claim it's not, but it sure presses the edge of the envelope in terms of anti-Semitism.
8: Galindo says she is not anti-Semitic.
10: In fact, my last serious relationship was with a Jewish man. I am against Zionist Jews.
8: Zionism is the movement to establish a Jewish homeland in what is today the state of Israel. In a social media post from earlier this month on her campaign's Instagram account, she said, quote, she'll turn Karnes ICE Detention Center into a prison for American Zionists. Galindo is also supported by the recently formed Political Action Committee Lead Left.
13: Vote for change. Vote Maureen Galindo. Lead Left PAC is responsible for the content of this advertising.
8: So far this year, it's been spending to support left-leaning Democratic primary candidates running against more moderate opponents. That's a spending pattern that has led some Democratic politicians to charge that Lead Left is actually working on behalf of Republicans. The sources of its funding are not clear. Galindo says she has had no contact with Lead Left, and she doesn't believe media reports that its support for her is in bad faith. For NPR News, I'm David Martin Davies in San Antonio.

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1: And mahalo for listening to HBR One at 7:43 on this Memorial Day. I'm Derek Malama. At 98 years old, Gilbert Hicks is the oldest living former pilot of Hawaiian Airlines. Hicks came to Hawaii in 1949 with the U.S. Navy. He then flew for Hawaiian Airlines for nearly 40 years. He told HBR his thoughts on its acquisition by Alaska Airlines.
2: I just hope the merger works out, because sometimes mergers don't do too well, but I think this one should survive all right. Yeah, I guess for the nostalgia, we'd hate to see the Pualani tail disappear entirely. So, no, it was a wonderful career. Hawaii was a great place to bring up kids. I guess I hit it at kind of the golden age. I guess when I grew up as a kid, I just had my eyes in the sky. All I could think of was being a pilot, and I was fortunate enough that I became one and enjoyed every minute of it.
1: And with the merger of Alaska and Hawaiian Airlines, the company controls nearly half of the passenger air traffic between Hawaii and the continental U.S. Hawaiian Airlines is an underwriter of HPR. South Maui residents are invited to an informational community meeting about Kona low storm recovery efforts a Wednesday night at the Malcolm Center in Kihei. Representatives from Maui County's Office of Recovery will share details about ongoing work and answer questions. The event starts at 6 p.m. at the Malcolm Center in Lipoa, formerly known as the Maui Research and Technology Park. More information can be found at the Maui County Council's website. Coming up, Morning Edition looks at three things homeowners and renters can do ahead of the summer disaster season to try to ensure any insurance claims they have to file are handled as quickly as possible. Morning Edition continues on HPR One.
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4: And I'm Leila Faldin. Good morning. Lots of people wake up intending to eat well and exercise, but have a hard time following through. That was my intention this morning. Let's see what happens. Could money be a motivator, though? NPR's Allison Aubrey reports on why a life insurance company wants to gamify good health.
5: Imagine if you earned a Starbucks gift card just from making it to your spin class, or got a new Apple Watch after hitting an exercise streak. That's what Matt Hudak, a financial planner, is going for. He has a life insurance policy through the life insurance company John Hancock, which makes him eligible for rewards.
6: So if I exercise and produce enough activity points, so 10 points, 20 points, or 30 points per activity, and I accumulate 500 or more, my Apple Watch, I don't have to pay for it that month.
5: Hudak is enrolled in the company's Vitality Reward Program. Policyholders earn points by completing all sorts of activities, including exercise, purchasing healthy foods, tracking sleep, as well as getting preventive screenings and checkups.
6: So this is my personal policy Vitality app. So I've already got 5,400 points. I'm silver, approaching gold.
5: Just like tiers in a frequent flyer program, giving more rewards as people fly more, Vitality members earn more rewards as they adopt and stick with more healthy habits.
6: It's kind of a nice incentive.
5: The program was designed to help people live longer, healthier lives, explains John Hancock's CEO, Brooks Tingle.
7: We called this business the life insurance business for hundreds of years. Really, it was death insurance. And it was all about, hey, you're going to die, you should be prepared. And that's still valuable, don't get me wrong. But what we've done is literally turn it on its head and said, this is about living and living better.
5: And importantly, Brooks Tingle says this is also very good for the company's bottom line.
7: The way our business works is you pay us premiums, and the longer we're able to collect, guess what? The more money we make. So, hey, you want to live a long, healthy life. Guess what? It's good for us, too. So let's partner and try to achieve that outcome.
5: One of the most popular features is spinning a virtual wheel to win a prize. Cardiologist Dr. Darius Mozafarian says people just love games.
8: What's exciting about gamification is it's not just about the dollar amount. It's about making it fun and exciting and having prizes. And a lot of evidence shows that that actually really works quite well.
5: Mozafarian helped John Hancock design a fruit and vegetable discount as part of the program.
8: It's exactly what we need to be doing to look for win-wins that are both economically good for everybody and also good for health and well-being.
5: It can be hard to change people's behavior, says Dr. Samir Sinha, a geriatrician at Sinai Health System and the University Health Network in Toronto. So he says it's not yet clear if rewards programs like this one will actually have the intended effect.
9: However, if this can actually ingrain some healthy behaviors that become lifelong habits, this might actually create a longevity dividend.
5: And Sinha says this is not a new concept.
9: People will be familiar with car insurance policies where they'll actually say, if you allow us to track your driving and we know that you're a person who doesn't speed, we're going to actually lower your insurance rates as well.
5: Matt Hudak says the weekly activity tracker keeps him on his toes.
6: It's Monday and it's zero, right? So I got to get going.
5: And the prize at the end of the week can be that extra nudge to follow through. Allison Aubrey, NPR News.
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1: And this is HPR 1 at 7:50 on this Memorial Day. I'm Derek Malwama. The Hawaii Tourism Authority is on the lookout for a new president and CEO. State agency's chief executive will carry out the policies and directives of the HTA Advisory Board, the governor, and the State Department of Business, Economic Development, and Tourism. HTA has not had a permanent CEO since John DeFries stepped down in 2023. The number of people licensed to carry a concealed firearm increased by 70%. That's according to data from the State Attorney General's office. There were over 3,700 people with a valid license to carry a concealed handgun at the end of 2025. That's 0.3% of the state's 21 and over population. Hawaii Pacific University is the first university in the state to launch a women's flag football program. It's the 11th women's sport in the school's NCAA Division II program, which also sponsors six men's sport and men's sports, rather, and co-ed cheer. HPU will compete in the Pacific West Conference. Additional games may be played against teams in post-high school leagues, Oahu clubs, and PacWest affiliate members. This is HPR 1.
4: 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I'm Leila Fadel.
3: And I'm Steve Inskeep. In a new survey, Americans say religion is gaining greater influence over our government. In the same survey, most people say the rising influence of religion makes them uncomfortable. This week, NPR is taking a close look at the relationship between church and state. NPR religion correspondent Jason DeRose is on the line. Jason, good morning.
11: Good morning.
3: Why look at this now?
11: Well, we've covered a series of moves by the Trump administration that made us want to go deeper. Among them, a recent Justice Department report on anti-Christian bias that describes policy differences as being motivated by anti-Christian animus. Earlier this month, the administration organized a prayer service at the National Mall that included cabinet members praying in front of a giant cross. And at other times, people from within the administration have appeared to specifically be promoting Christianity.
12: We have been And by the grace of God, we always will be a Christian nation.
13: In the end, we do not answer to bureaucrats in Washington. We answer to God in heaven. We do. We answer to God in heaven.
14: Prayer is not a religious act. It's a national necessity.
13: We have to bring back our religion. We have to bring back Christianity in this country.
11: Those are the voices of Vice President J.D. Vance, President Trump, and Paula White Cain, the head of the White House Faith Office.
3: I guess we should note presidents have said things like, God bless America, God bless the troops for many, many generations, but this seems to be a little bit more.
11: Right.
3: And some people use the phrase Christian nationalism. Is that this?
11: Well, Christian nationalism is this ideology that merges Christian identity with national identity. Pew Research just this month released a study looking at how people view religion's influence on American government. The lead author of that report is Chip Rotolo. He says until recently, a lot of people didn't even know what the term Christian nationalism means, but as understanding has increased, so have reactions to it.
15: Now, about 3 in 10 Americans have an unfavorable view. And about 1 in 10 Americans have a favorable view.
3: Okay, so more people dislike it than like it, but it sounds like most people didn't even have an opinion of Christian nationalism.
11: Right, but Rotolo also asked about 3 concrete ideas related to Christian nationalism. 1, that the Bible should have greater influence than the will of the people in making laws. 2, that the government should stop enforcing church-state separation. And 3, that the government should declare the U.S. an officially Christian nation. And Pew's survey found that nearly 40% endorse at least one of those views.
3: Oh, so if you take away the label Christian nationalist, you do find a lot of support for this. What about people who explicitly support Christian nationalism? What are they saying?
11: Well, let's break that term apart, Steve. Here's how R.R. Reno, the editor of the conservative Christian journal First Things, defines nationalism.
16: Nationalism is rooted in a judgment that we have to restore solidarity, that we need to defend national sovereignty, that we need to buttress the things that we share in common.
11: He says that's good, and Reno says the Christian version of nationalism is even better.
16: Christianity provides a sense that the purposes of life are much greater than merely the political. And this functions as a limit on political extremism.
11: But critics of Christian nationalism say it undermines the founding American principle of the separation of church and state. In that Pew poll I talked about earlier, more than half of Americans said they want the government to enforce that separation. They don't want this increased promotion of Christianity by the government.
3: I appreciate learning that there's this big mix of opinions, Jason, and so maybe it is a good time to have this series. What's ahead in it?
11: Well, we'll hear from NPR reporters, our partners at Religion News Service, and from a member station reporter. Among the stories, we're looking at how a Christian lawmaker in Ohio is influencing education policy there, how a painting of George Washington praying is used to argue the founding fathers were devout Christians, even though the moment depicted is apocryphal. Mm. We'll report on a Christian worship song being used at conservative political rallies. And I'll have a story about how the Trump administration quotes Jesus to promote specific policy initiatives.
3: NPR religion correspondent Jason DeRose giving us a glimpse of the series Church and State. We'll be listening. Thanks.
11: You're welcome.
4: We're heading into hurricane season in the U.S. Wildfires are already burning, and there's drought across much of the country. NPR's Michael Copley looks at what homeowners and renters can do now to prepare for disaster.
17: Insurance is supposed to help you recover when bad things happen, like your house burns or gets battered by a storm. But people often don't know what their policies cover. So, for starters, check how much your insurance will pay out if your home is destroyed. That's according to Douglas Heller, insurance director at the Consumer Federation of America.
18: Rebuilding costs have been escalating so quickly that we're seeing huge percentages of homes that are destroyed in disasters don't have enough coverage on them.
17: You should also check the deductible on your insurance policy. That'll tell you how much you have to pay out of pocket if your home is damaged. For renters, especially those living in a single-family home, Heller says you should confirm that your landlord's home insurance is up to date. And everyone should verify that your insurance covers living expenses in case you're displaced.
18: Think about how much it would cost if you had to be out of your house for 3 weeks, 6 weeks, 3 months.
17: And remember, flooding isn't covered by home or renter's insurance. You need a separate policy for that, which most people buy through the National Flood Insurance Program. Next, you'll want to document your valuables in case you have to file an insurance claim. Heller suggests doing it every year. using a cell phone to record a video of the stuff inside your home or apartment.
18: It makes it a lot easier to remember what you had in the wake of the trauma of loss.
17: And finally, insurance and disaster experts say homeowners need to keep up with maintenance around their property, like trimming trees and clearing roofs and gutters of flammable material, like leaves and branches. David Buhacker is a lawyer who represents policyholders in disputes with insurance companies. He says insurance policies don't usually state that homeowners have to do things like cutting back tree limbs that hang over their house.
19: But what it will say is, we don't owe to pay you for damages due to neglect or your failure to care for your home or whatever.
17: Ultimately, the goal is to be able to recover as quickly as possible if there's a disaster. Heller of the Consumer Federation of America says that means doing everything you can to protect yourself.
18: Both by strengthening our homes, preparing for the eventual catastrophe, and documenting what we have.
17: And if you need information about local resources for things like disaster recovery and housing assistance, you can call 211 for help. Michael Copley, NPR News.
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5: Mahalo for listening to Morning Edition on KHPR, Honolulu, KKUA Wailuku, KANO Hilo, KHPA, Kailua Kona, KIPL Lihue, and KJHF Kualapu'u, with translators K203EL Haleiwa and K235CNY Maya, the stations of HPR 1. On this Memorial Day, it's 8 o'clock, across the Hawaiian Islands.
6: Good morning. We have details of the beginnings of a deal with Iran. It starts with Iran reopening the Strait of Hormuz. So what would the U.S. have to do to get Iran to do that? It's Morning Edition from NPR News. Eight groups fighting Ebola in the Democratic Republic of Congo are going door to door to dispel rumors. I'm Steve Inske.
7: And I'm Leila Fadil. Some people want to know how to protect themselves, but others think the outbreak is fake. Also, what is the power of spending time together in person? Author Bruce Feiler sees ritual gatherings as the solution to loneliness and division. It's Monday, May 25th. On this day in 1961, JFK said the U.S. would land a man on the moon by 1970. It did, with about 5 months to spare. The news is next.
8: Live from NPR News in Washington, I'm Amy Held. President Trump says a deal with Iran has been largely negotiated, but he's tempering expectations of any imminent end to the war. He delivered remarks at Arlington National Cemetery on this Memorial Day, a time to honor the war dead.
9: In Operation Epic Fury, we lost 13 wonderful souls, wonderful special people. These incredible men and women gave their lives to ensure that the world's number one state sponsor of terror will never have a nuclear weapon. Oh, and they won't.
8: Daniel Shapiro served as U.S. ambassador to Israel during the Obama administration and was part of the 2015 Iran nuclear deal. He tells NPR that the deal being negotiated today would reopen the Strait of Hormuz and relieve the economic crisis, but Iran's nuclear program would remain an open question.
10: There would be a period of negotiations. It's outlined for 30 to 60 days to determine limits on Iran's nuclear or enriched uranium stockpile and further enrichment of uranium and the verification of that. But Iran is very skilled and adept at dragging out those negotiations. It will probably last much longer than 60 days.
8: Trump, meantime, is calling for more countries in the Middle East to normalize relations with Israel as part of any Iran agreement. The number of National Guard troops deployed to D.C. is set to essentially double this summer ahead of celebrations for America's 250th birthday. NPR's Kat Lonsdorf reports.
11: There are currently a little over 2,500 National Guard troops deployed in D.C. from dozens of states. This summer, there will be 5,000. Officials did not specify when that surge will begin or, notably, when it will end. The number of troops in D.C. started at 800 last August as part of an initiative by President Trump to crack down on crime and also immigration. More troops have slowly been added over time. National Guard members in D.C. have been supporting law enforcement through highly visible patrols in neighborhoods, parks, and metro stations. The D.C. deployment costs about $1.5 million a day, according to an estimate by the nonpartisan Congressional Budget Office. This new surge would essentially double that cost. Kat Lonsdorf, NPR News, Washington.
8: Under new Trump administration rules, foreigners in the U.S. who want a green card will need to leave and apply in their home country, upending decades of practice. Anne Rowley, an immigration attorney, says the new policy will be disruptive.
12: Our understanding on this memo is still up in the air because of its recency, but I definitely think that it is going to change how immigration practitioners manage legal strategy for the lion's share of applicants.
8: More than 500,000 people already in the U.S. apply each year for a green card. This is NPR News.
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5: You're listening to HPR 1 at 8:04. Good morning, I'm Derek Malama. Today is Memorial Day, a federal holiday to mourn the U.S. military personnel who died while serving. Flags will be flown at half-staff at all federal and state buildings until noon. HPR's Jason Ubai tells us about commemoration events that are happening today.
14: The Honolulu Mayor's Memorial Day ceremony is scheduled for 8:30 a.m. at Punchbowl Cemetery. Attendees are encouraged to park at Abraham Lincoln Elementary and Robert Louis Stevenson Middle Schools. Courtesy shuttles will be provided. The Maui County Veterans Council will host the Memorial Day tribute at 8:30 a.m. at Maui Veterans Cemetery in Makawao. Vietnam veteran Bo Mahoy III will be the keynote speaker. On Kauai, a ceremony will be held at 10 a.m. at the Kauai Veterans Cemetery in Hanapepe. The Governor's Memorial Day ceremony will be held at 12:45 p.m. at the Hawaii State Veterans Cemetery in Kaneohe, Oahu. Civilian attendees are asked to wear aloha attire. And the annual Shinyo Lantern Floating Hawaii ceremony will take place at 6:30 p.m. at Ala Moana Beach on Oahu. Jason Ubai, HPR News.
5: 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The Central Maui Landfill, Maui EKO Compost, and Olowalu Convenience Center are open until noon. On Oahu, the bus will operate on a Sunday schedule. The Skyline is running on a normal schedule. 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Kauai County offices will be closed as well, and that includes all neighborhood centers, refuse transfer stations, the Kekaha landfill, Puhi Metals Recycling Center, and all High Five Redemption Centers. The Waimea and Kapaa swimming pools are open today, but will observe the holiday tomorrow. In the weather for most of the Hawaiian Islands, a ridge north of the state will bring moderate to locally strong easterly trades and periods of showers. For East Oahu, mostly sunny, isolated showers this morning. Highs 75 to 82 and breezy. Northeast winds 15 to 25.
6: On this holiday, it's Morning Edition from NPR News. I'm Steve Inskeep.
7: And I'm Leila Fadel. Good morning. About 1,500 ships are still waiting to travel through the Strait of Hormuz. Iran has controlled the waterway since the start of the war 3 months ago, and it has not given up that control, even through the U.S. military's operation to reopen it. President Trump said over the weekend that an agreement with Iran was, quote, largely negotiated, but not completely negotiated.
6: NPR international correspondent Aya Batraoui is in the United Arab Emirates, joins us once again. Hi there.
15: Hi, good morning.
6: Okay, the president's statement over the weekend triggered these headlines. It gave me the impression the war is over, but it sounds like the terms are not resolved. So what is in the agreement?
15: Right. This would only be a preliminary agreement, not a final deal. It would essentially extend the current ceasefire by another 60 days and think of it more as a starting point for direct talks between the U.S. and Iran for that to even happen. And so what we've heard from Washington and Tehran is that this deal would include Iran gradually opening the Strait of Hormuz, which is critical to getting energy flowing again from the Gulf to the rest of the world. And what this deal does not include are details on Iran's nuclear program. Here's Secretary of State Marco Rubio explaining this to reporters yesterday.
16: It will require some future work on negotiating the details. When you're talking about a nuclear program, as an example, these are highly technical matters and ones that would probably need to be addressed over some period of time.
15: And later, in response to a question by the New York Times, Rubio said technical talks on nuclear enrichment can't happen in 72 hours, quote, on the back of a napkin.
6: Okay, so this is some kind of interim deal or a deal to make a deal. Doesn't seem to address Iran's nuclear enrichment. What is Iran giving up if it's not giving up the possibility of nuclear weapons?
15: Right. Well, it has to open the Strait of Hormuz. This is its leverage, which it did not have before the war. It will have to start letting ships through again and without demanding any tolls. The U.S. has made that clear. But Iran now also has demands, Steve. One is that the U.S. unfreezes its billions of dollars in foreign banks. And another is that Israel ends its war in Lebanon against the Iran-backed Hezbollah. But just like Trump is facing midterms this year, so is Israel's Prime Minister Benjamin Netanyahu. He's also facing elections in Israel this year, and he wants both wars to continue. Hmm. Netanyahu says Trump told him in their last phone call on Saturday that Israel will be able to continue its war in Lebanon, which he described as self-defense. But Iran has been saying that ending that war in Lebanon must come before any nuclear talks, and this is one of the points that are still under negotiation.
6: I'm fascinated by all the points you just raised there. One in particular, you say that Iran expects to get some of its many, many billions of dollars of frozen assets unfrozen to them. This is something that enraged Republicans back in 2015 when the U.S. made a nuclear deal with Iran that included some money to Iran. And so now the Iranians seem to expect money again. That's one issue here. Let me ask about another, and that is Iran's neighbors. What are countries in the region saying about all this?
15: Right. So there was this call over the weekend between Trump and all the key regional leaders here from Pakistan to Turkey and beyond. And official statements about that call show that they spoke in rare unison, urging Trump to end the war through talks. Gulf Arab states have also paid a heavy price for this war. We know that they were hit hard by Iran. Also, Steve, there are around 2 million Muslim pilgrims right now in Saudi Arabia performing the Hajj. That's another reason why there's a push to hold off on any return to war right now to ensure their safety and protect the sanctity of that pilgrimage. And there's pressure building to reach a deal because this war does not seem to have actually softened Iran's position much. Hmm. You know, Iran before this war had agreed to storing its highly enriched uranium abroad, according to mediator Oman at the time. And today, Iran state media says there are no commitments on that.
6: And Perzia Batraoui, thanks as always.
15: Thanks, Steve.
17: For more on this possible maybe deal that would lead to more talks, we turn to Ali Vyas. He directs the Iran Project at the International Crisis Group, which is a think tank that works to prevent war. Good morning and welcome back to the program.
18: It's good to be with you, Leila.
17: So hearing the details of this preliminary deal, what went through your mind?
18: Well, this is really a superficial deal. It's just a one-page understanding versus the 159-page deal that we had in 2015 to put Iran's nuclear program in a box and under very rigorous monitoring. It is obviously much better compared to the alternative, which is a return to a conflict which had turned into a lose-lose dynamic. But we have to be honest about what it can achieve. It can end the war, it can start the process of reopening the Strait of Hormuz, but it would not resolve the problems in a fundamental or sustainable manner.
17: What are the odds that this gets beyond this initial agreement to keep talking and reopen the Strait?
18: The odds don't look very promising, Leila. Let me just give you one example, one piece of this puzzle just to describe how difficult it would be. And that's the fate of the stockpile of highly enriched uranium, about a half a ton of 60% enriched uranium in Iran. Mm-hmm. You first have to negotiate who is going to go dig out this material. It's under rubble in a site that was bombed by the U.S. and Israel last year. There are unexploded massive ordnances in that area, so they have to be neutralized. Once you take out the material, you have to account for it. The IAEA, the UN nuclear watchdog, would have to account for it. And if there is even 10 kilograms of this material missing, it would be a major crisis. All the problems Iran has had with the UN nuclear watchdog over the years have been about a few grams of unenriched uranium dating back to 25 years ago. Now, if you have all the material accounted for, then you have to start the process of diluting it or shipping it out, maybe half diluted, half shipped out. And in return for each installment that is neutralized, the Iranians would expect tens of billions of dollars of sanctions relief in advance because they no longer trust the United States. Negotiating that process would take weeks. Implementing it would take months.
17: I mean, given that nuclear enrichment, which is the stated biggest concern of the U.S., isn't even on the table for the initial part of this agreement. It will be talked about down the line. And that Iran is making its own demands of the U.S., and among them, as you mentioned, sanction relief. What has U.S. military intervention accomplished in these months of war?
18: Well, that's the irony of this war, isn't it? That the U.S. went in shooting for regime change, nuclear disarmament, and missile limits, and has landed basically with, in the best case scenario, a reopened Strait of Hormuz and pending understanding on the uranium stockpile and future of enrichment in Iran, meaning that this issue would never had a military solution to begin with, and the conflict has only hardened, not softened, Iran's position.
17: So where does that leave the region and regional allies, places, you know, Gulf Arab states and other regional leaders who are also invested here?
18: Well, on the edge, because if we have this understanding, yes, maybe there will be a period of relative calm, even though that is also fragile because of the linkage with Lebanon. And there, Israel has basically a veto power over this understanding, because if it even temporarily stops the war, it can always restart the conflict against Hezbollah and through it undermine any understanding that Iran and the United States have. But because some of these problems would be fundamentally unresolved, we would still be living with the specter of return to hostilities in the coming months and years. And that's a disastrous situation for a region that is hoping to get back to stability and the kind of peace that would allow investment and prosperity and trade and all of those things to resume. But unfortunately, I don't think that we're moving in that direction.
17: What direction is this going?
18: It's basically an attritional kind of conflict that it will be on and off unless one side would be willing to fundamentally accommodate the other. And at this point, there is no sign of it.
17: That's Ali Vaez with the International Crisis Group. Thank you for joining us and for your insights.
18: My pleasure.
6: Some other news now. A merger of clothing brands has triggered a lot of discussion. Shein bought Everlane. Shein is a giant of fast fashion. They're taking over a company that promises sustainability. So how do they reconcile their values? NPR's Alina Selyuk reports.
19: The news of the deal ricocheted around social media.
20: Someone just told me Everlane was just sold to Shein.
19: This is a video from TikTok by a user named Kate Perry.
20: No. I refuse to believe that.
21: This is wild.
19: And this is from TikToker Hannah Estelle with a take that has fans of Everlane up in knots.
21: These two companies could not be more opposite.
19: Everlane came up in the past decade as kind of like the millennial J. Crew. Stylish basics and neutral tones and natural fabrics, but with a big promise of, quote, radical transparency and ethical factories. It launched the era of so-called affordable luxury. Everlane showed up on celebrities like Meghan Markle and Angelina Jolie. Many of its items are just under or over $100. Katie Thomas is a retail expert at the Kearney Consumer Institute.
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19: Shein is the paragon of fast fashion. 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And Shein is huge. It's got everything for every TikTok micro trend, with shorts for $10 and dresses for $15.
22: Not fewer better things, more and more things, I guess.
19: Okay, so make this deal make sense, right? Well, Everlane has not been doing well. Its private equity investors have been looking for a lifeline. The brand has tried to open physical stores. Its debt ballooned as competition grew.
22: That's just a sector that got really crowded. So you think of affordable luxury, now you could rattle off, you know, Quince, there's Aritzia, Reformation, like a lot of these brands that kind of quickly were competing.
19: In fact, Quince has sort of broken this category. It's a brand that offers fancy fabrics like cashmere at prices not too far from fast fashion. And this might be where Shein, with its purchase of Everlane, wants to compete. Shein did not respond to requests for comment from NPR, but Everlane CEO Alfred Chang in a statement said his brand will remain independent and stay true to its values. One big question now is whether Everlane's shoppers will stick around. Alina Selyuk, NPR News.

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1: And this is HPR 1 at 8:19. Bathroom upgrades may be on the way to McKenna State Park. The Division of State Parks will submit a proposal to the Maui Planning Commission that includes installing men's and women's comfort stations and outdoor showers at the north and south parking lot. The beach park currently uses porta potties and has no showers. The plan will be submitted to the County Planning Commission in June.
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0: Mahalo for listening to Morning Edition on this Memorial Day. You know, the weather for most of the Hawaiian Islands, a ridge north of the state will bring moderate to locally strong easterly trades, as well as periods of showers. On the Big Island, mostly cloudy, windward, partly sunny, leeward with haze through the day. Scattered showers, highs 81 to 86, and northeast winds 15 to 20 miles per hour. Making a living as a classical musician can be difficult, especially here in Hawaii. HBR's Cassie Ordonio spoke to local musicians earlier this year on how they stay afloat financially given the high cost of living locally. That story coming up at 8:30 on Morning Edition.
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3: I'm Leila Fadel.
4: And I'm Michelle Martin. Good morning. A few days ago, we left our Washington, D.C. studios to join a group of seniors who are gathering together for an hour of meditation and journaling.
5: Thank you. How are you?
6: I'm Liana King. I'm the Around Town, D.C. program manager at Iona, and this is the Mindful Journaling Session.
4: King greeted us and a handful of regulars to her group.
7: This is Nancy and Cynthia.
8: Hello. How are you?
7: And Jan is coming late. Hopefully she'll be in a few minutes.
4: The group was originally scheduled to meet for just 4 weeks, but they enjoyed the practice so much they asked if they could keep coming.
6: They wanted to continue, and I wanted to continue.
4: First came the short meditation session.
7: Well, thank you all for joining today. It's nice to have a full table.
9: Did you get a name?
10: Do you need a journal?
11: I will. I'm Bruce.
9: Okay, Bruce.
7: Your color.
11: The color of the name.
9: Another. Yeah, there's this little knit. I got you.
4: The Bruce was Bruce Feiler. You might recognize his voice from his PBS miniseries about the Bible or from talking about one of his many books. His latest, called A Time to Gather, is about exactly that, gathering, why it matters so much and what we lose when we don't. And while this group was busy journaling, we moved next door to ask him why he says we need rituals like this more than ever. I started by asking him why, after writing books about everything from the Bible to surviving cancer, he got interested in this topic.
12: I was going through a difficult time. I had lost my father. I was losing my mother. We dropped our children off at college. And I had this very distinct feeling. I felt homesick in my own home. And what I craved more than anything was a means to reconnect with people. And that's when I stumbled into what I now think of as maybe one of the great untold stories of our time, which is that around the world, there is this groundswell, organic movement to find new ways to connect.
4: With this book, you're not just describing a thing, you're reporting, but you're also advocating for a thing. So what is that thing? What are rituals?
12: A ritual is a shared, unnecessary act that makes us feel at home. It was a German anthropologist, Arnold van Gennep, who coined the phrase rites of passage a century ago. And when he did that, he said that we have four big life rituals: birth, coming of age, marriage, and death. They must happen in order, and those are the ones that everybody has. The idea that that is going to be sufficient today, it no longer captures the nonlinear lives that we have. We go through many more twists and turns. The new rituals that are popping up: NICU graduation, soberversaries, cancerversaries, death doulas, loss of a job doulas, daddy-daughter dances, mom proms, adoption ceremonies, honor walks for organ donation. And many of these new rituals honor things that Institutions did not. So not just marriage, but divorce, not just fertility, but infertility, not just birth, but stillbirth.
4: Is this mainly a problem of the developed world, as it were, or the more affluent, industrialized world? Because one of the things about your book that I liked is that you actually went all over the world, yes, and looked at rituals that people experience elsewhere.
12: So I went to rituals in 16 countries on 6 continents. I'll tell you a story. I was in Lagos. I was in the capital of Nigeria, and I met the pastor of one of the fastest growing Pentecostal churches on the continent of Africa. And he told me that they would open up Friday nights to whatever life transition you're in, come and we're going to have a collective ritual. It started at 10 p.m. It would end at 4 a.m. And people came for all sorts of things. And the number one issue was infertility. So he started a special Wednesday night ritual gathering that he called Fruit of the Womb. Then this pastor shares that he and his wife had struggled from this, had 2 adopted children. So that's a kind of vulnerability that he's now sharing. And here's a community of people trying to get pregnant and trying to find a difficulty in the middle of Lagos.
4: But what about some of these things that we have accepted for years that we no longer do, like hazing to join a fraternity or a sorority? Like, what do you have to say about that?
12: Let's go back to one of the first things I said, which is that rituals work and they are successful at knitting groups together. They can be done so for healthy reasons and they can be done so for unhealthy reasons, right? So part of our challenge is to try to identify what makes them work and to harness that for positive reasons.
4: What do you make of the fact that certain rituals just keep exploding? And I'm thinking right now, we're talking, it's the spring, so we're talking about, it's prom season.
12: Yes.
4: So prom used to be, you can understand it, prom is a kind of a coming of age ritual, right? But now it's become promposals.
12: Yes.
4: And that's got to be elaborate, and it's got to involve like a flyover or something like that. And then there's the prom send-off, where you have like the whole thing being videotaped, like going off to the prom. And then it's just, I don't know, what do you make of that?
12: We are moving away from the idea of rites of passage, and we are moving in the direction of what I call bites of passage, right? Small nibbles of connection that help keep us alive.
4: So what did you see in the meditation group that we just visited?
12: I saw a shared unnecessary

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6: You're listening to HPR One. I'm Derek Malama. Today is Memorial Day, a federal holiday to mourn the U.S. military personnel who died while serving. Flags will be flown at half staff at all federal and state buildings until noon. On Kauai, a ceremony will be held at 10 a.m. at the Kauai Veterans Cemetery in Hanapepe. The governor's Memorial Day ceremony will be held at 12:45 p.m. at the Hawaii State Veterans Cemetery in Kaneohe. The annual Shinyo Lantern Floating Hawaii ceremony will take place at 6:30 tonight at Ala Moana Beach on Oahu. Making a living as a classical musician can be difficult, especially in Hawaii. HPR's Cassie Odonio spoke to local musicians earlier this year on how they stay afloat financially given the high cost of living locally.
7: In a small studio in Kaka'ako, a violinist and oboist are rehearsing compositions for an upcoming performance. Clara Kim has been playing the violin for more than 30 years. She tries to get an hour of practice every day. Kim has played many roles in her years of performing as a classical musician. Those include working with an ensemble, teaching, and freelancing at various gigs.
8: I have always really enjoyed the variety of what I do. Every day is different.
7: Kim juggles multiple jobs to pay the bills. She currently works as a soloist on projects that are often in collaboration with contemporary composers, and she teaches at Punahou School and Hawaii Youth Symphony. She also directs Midori's Orchestra Residences program. Those music jobs bring in about $50,000.
8: I do truly love being a classical musician, but there have been very distinct moments in my life where I was really ready to quit and just thought, I don't know if this is worth all of these hours of agony or trying to figure out what the next step is.
7: The question is, can classical musicians afford to live in Hawaii?
9: It's very difficult. I would say it's not impossible.
7: That's Michael Thomas Fumai. He's a composer in residence and director for artistic engagement at the Hawaii Symphony Orchestra. Like many classical musicians, Fumai works on side hustles that he calls his dream jobs. He also teaches at the University of Hawaii West Oahu and composes music for projects. All three jobs add up to $100,000 he makes a year. But it's not enough to meet Hawaii's high cost of living.
9: Three of those are jobs that I must do in order to live here. And even that is not enough. I do have to lean on the support of my family for help. And this is something

0: something that I often don't want to admit to, but it is a real thing.
1: That's the sound of the Hawaii Symphony Orchestra tuning their instruments at a rehearsal for an upcoming show. HSO is the largest orchestra in the state and is unionized. Classical musicians in HSO make more than $1,100 per week, but in a season of 21 weeks. And that's not enough to live in Hawaii. So musicians do other work like performing at weddings and teaching at high school or college. For Clara Kim, the life of a classical musician is something worthwhile.
2: There are always parts of the job that are not as glamorous. And I think for me, in the end, I had to figure out a way to sort of balance those things against each other.
1: Cassie Ordonio, HPR News.
3: In the weather for most of the Hawaiian Islands, a ridge north of the state will bring a moderate to locally strong easterly trades and periods of showers. On the Big Islands, a mostly cloudy windward, partly sunny leeward with haze through the day. Scattered showers as well. Highs 81 to 86. Northeast winds 15 to 20. For Oahu, mostly sunny. Isolated showers in the morning. Highs 75 to 82 and breezy. 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
4: This is Morning Edition from NPR News. I'm Leila Fadel.
5: And I'm Steve Inskeep. The latest government figures show more than 200 people have died in the Democratic Republic of Congo's Ebola outbreak. That's out of more than 900 suspected cases.
6: The virus is spreading in eastern Congo. The region is larger than Florida. Armed groups and national armies are fighting there, which is complicating efforts to contain the disease. The World Health Organization warns the risk of the virus spreading rapidly in the country is very high. The outbreak involves a rare strain of Ebola, which doesn't have an approved vaccine or treatment.
5: Reporter Emmett Livingstone is covering this from the Congolese capital, Kinshasa. Welcome.
7: Hello.
5: What's making this outbreak hard to contain?
7: There's a perfect storm of factors making this one difficult. Eastern Congo is extremely vulnerable. The healthcare infrastructure is degraded. Aid budgets have been slashed. And all of this in a region which is in the grip of extreme violence. Ebola has had several outbreaks in the DRC. The first one was in 1979. Hmm. But this latest one was only really noticed when a nurse turned up ill on April 24th and was then buried in a town called Mongwalu. The epidemic was then only announced on May 15th, by which point lots of people had already died. Three Red Cross volunteers who had handled infected bodies before the outbreak was known about have also since died.
5: When Leila refers to a region the size of Florida where this outbreak is happening, what's that region like?
7: Well, first, maybe a little bit about the epicenter of the outbreak, Mongwalu in Ituri province. Now, this is a gold mining town where the population is extremely vulnerable. People live in unsanitary conditions. It was considered almost a no-go zone until very recently. It's had no humanitarian missions, and it's hard to reach. Ituri province is also fractured by extreme violence, with multiple armed groups fighting, such as the ADF, which is linked to the Islamic State. And then more broadly, Eastern Congo is facing several overlapping conflicts. There are four different national armies fighting on the ground at the moment. And the biggest conflict is the one with Rwanda-backed M23 rebels. And some Ebola cases have been confirmed in that area too.
5: Okay. Doesn't sound good. And so part of the problem here is the war or wars going on. What other challenges do aid groups face when they try to deal with this?
7: Yeah, apart from the conflict, one of the largest challenges is distrust in healthcare, which is there for historical reasons. These are populations that have been oppressed by one group or another for a very long time. Then there's also a phenomenal amount of misinformation and conspiracy theories that are circulating. Gabriela Arenas, the regional operations coordinator for the International Federation of the Red Cross and the Red Crescent in Africa, told journalists that their volunteers are going door to door in an effort to combat fear and false rumors.
8: For some people, the outbreak is very real, and they are seeking information on how to protect themselves and better protect their families. For others, there's still suspicion and misinformation, claiming that Ebola is fabricated.
7: On top of that, there is an urgent need for PPE and other medical equipment, which is all in short supply. And of course, all of this is compounded by U.S. aid cuts, which have definitely had a huge impact on Eastern Congo.
5: I just want to underline this. Health officials are going door to door, warning people about Ebola, and some people are just saying, nah, don't believe it, not happening.
7: That's correct. I mean, I think it has to be understood, and it's difficult to understand from the outside, that many of these areas are almost entirely cut off from commerce or interaction with the global economy. So they're simply not used to outsiders coming in and telling them about things like this.
5: Emmett Livingstone in Kinshasa, thanks so much.
7: Thank you.
6: American aircraft once again appeared over the skies of Caracas 4 months after U.S. troops captured then-President Nicolas Maduro. The planes were part of a readiness drill by U.S. forces this weekend. It was the latest in a series of symbolic moves by the Trump administration, underscoring its focus on stability as a top political priority. NPR's South America correspondent Carrie Kahn joins us this morning from the Venezuelan capital. Good morning, Carrie.
9: Good morning.
6: So this is your first visit back since the 2024 elections, which the U.S. government and most worldwide election monitors said was stolen, and since the U.S. attacked and captured Maduro and his wife. What are your first impressions?
9: Well, it was interesting to arrive just as that U.S. military readiness drill took place. A crowd outside the embassy grounds watched on as two of these huge Osprey aircrafts landed in the parking lot. Support for U.S. intervention here is still strong. Mm. A small group did protest against the U.S. military drill, and I saw one sign over a busy highway overpass in English reading, "Yankees go home." There are a few new signs with pictures of Maduro and the former first lady with big letters reading, "We want them brought back." But a lot of those old images praising Maduro, they're just gone. It's sort of this surreal, real-life split screen here, the new reality without Maduro, and then there's the strong U.S. presence. While at the same time, you know, most of the old regime and, of course, the severe economic hardship are still firmly in place.
6: It's so interesting to hear your impressions from then and now. What are Venezuelans saying to you?
9: Of course, that depends on who you talk to. Mm-hmm. I met one woman on the plane in who was coming back home after 8 years in exile. She was with her daughter and her dog, Toto. She's very hopeful, but she works remotely and earns in foreign currency. And I've also spent time with families of relatives still held in Venezuelan prisons. They are angry and they're out protesting. Last week, both interim government leaders here and President Trump said hundreds of political prisoners were to be released. That didn't happen. According to Gonzalo Imiob of Foro Penal, that's an advocacy group, only about 40 were freed.
10: Every time a promise is made that is not kept, this faith diminishes. Confidence that these changes are taking place diminishes a lot.
9: No word from the Venezuelan government why that massive release didn't happen.
6: And what about the economy? I mean, is the Trump administration's intervention in Venezuela delivering the stability it promised?
9: The economy is tough. Inflation is still skyrocket high, well over 600%. Electricity blackouts are common. There's water shortages and long gas lines. I chatted with 40-year-old Junior Montarola. He was waiting for gas in a long line. He was using his last $2 to buy just 4 liters so he could go back out and work. He's a moto taxi driver. Like many Venezuelans, though, he's still thankful for Trump's intervention. There was no future before, he said. Now at least we have some hope, and a lot of people like him, he said, there is a lot less fear to speak out.
6: And what are political opponents to the interim government saying?
9: There was a group of them, including Nobel Prize winner Maria Corina Machado, meeting in Panama over the weekend. They want faster political change, especially elections. Machado announced she would run for president in those elections, which opponents said need to happen soon.
6: That's NPR's Carrie Kahn joining us from Venezuela. Thank you, Carrie.
9: You're welcome.

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2: Mahalo for listening to HBR 1 at 8:43. I'm Derek Malama. At 98 years old, Gilbert Hicks is the oldest living former pilot of Hawaiian Airlines. Hicks came to Hawaii in 1949 with the U.S. Navy. He then flew for Hawaiian Airlines for nearly 40 years. He told HPR his thoughts on its acquisition by Alaska Airlines.
3: I just hope the merger works out, because sometimes mergers don't do too well, but I think this one should survive all right. Yeah, I guess for the nostalgia, we'd hate to see the Pualani tail disappear entirely. So, no, it was a wonderful career. Hawaii was a great place to bring up kids. I guess I hit it at kind of the golden age. I guess when I grew up as a kid, I just had my eyes in the sky. All I could think of was being a pilot, and I was fortunate enough that I became one and enjoyed every minute of it.
2: And with the merger of Alaska and Hawaiian Airlines, the company controls nearly half of the passenger air traffic between Hawaii and the continental U.S. Hawaiian Airlines is an underwriter of HPR. The State Department of Transportation says on Oahu, Kionaole Road in Kaneohe will remain closed for culvert and drainage repairs. The road leads to the Ko'ola Ballrooms, which has been detoured through Ho'omaluhia Botanical Gardens. The Kona low storms and heavy rain events caused the failure of the underground culvert along the road. Repairs began April 20th. The state DOT said the Kamehameha Highway on-ramp to the westbound H3 freeway will be closed 24 hours a day, starting in mid-July. The Morning Edition continues on HPR 1.
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0: 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I'm Leila Faldig.
5: And I'm Steve Inskeep. What are some swing voters saying in a potential presidential swing state? Voters in North Carolina say they do not like how the president is handling the economy or the war in Iran, and also say they are not ready to abandon Trump or his party. NPR's Ashley Lopez reports on two recent focus groups.
6: These two online focus groups featured 12 voters in North Carolina who voted for Joe Biden in 2020 and then Trump in 2024. And what most of these voters expressed was a deep frustration that Trump is out of touch when it comes to the economy.
7: He's always been out of touch with our economics, but because he's laser focused on just the war, he's not thinking that $100 in groceries only gets me two bags of food. Doesn't even last me a week.
6: That's Vicky. She, like all participants, took part in these focus groups conducted by messaging and market research firms Engages and Sago under the condition that her last name wouldn't be used. Vicky's frustration was shared by a lot of these voters. In fact, 9 of the 12 said they feel more economically anxious than they did before Trump took office again. April is among those voters.
8: I don't think he really understands the American people, what we are going through, what we're suffering with.
6: But when asked if they overall approve or disapprove of the job Trump is doing, half said they still mostly approve. Steve is one of those voters.
9: He's done a lot of what he said he was going to do: immigration, rule of law, doing things for the working families through his tax revisions and stuff like that.
6: The 12 participants have a mix of political affiliations. 7 of the voters who participated identified as independents. 4 said they were Republicans, and 1 identified as a Democrat. Rich Tao with Engages, who moderated the focus group, said he heard 2 sets of reasons why half these voters are sticking with Trump.
10: One is that a number of them cited what he's done at the border as being something they thought was important that they supported.
6: And even though other swing voters expressed concern about the chaos surrounding Trump's immigration crackdown, wars abroad, and inflammatory social media posts, Tao says many of these voters are looking beyond incidents that have gotten him in hot water.
10: And the second is that despite everything that they're unhappy with, and there's certainly a lot they complained about, they still see him as a strong leader.
6: In fact, 9 of the 12 participants described Trump as strong, and none said he was weak. This is in stark contrast to how these voters talk about Democrats. Even though half these voters are unhappy with the president, none said they plan to vote for Democrats this coming fall specifically to counteract Trump. Vivian, who identifies as a Democrat, says the party's infighting is a real problem.
11: I believe they need to show a united front.
6: This is something participant April thinks is holding the party back, too.
8: I think they need to come together. I think everybody's is going their own way. They don't know what to do. They're so upset at what the Republicans are doing. They don't think to come together themselves to be stronger so they can outdo what the Republicans are doing.
6: Rich Tao with Engages says it's clear that even amidst frustrations with the economy, these voters' positive associations with Trump are sticking. But many of the negative perceptions of Democrats are also sticking, which could be a hurdle for the party this fall. Ashley Lopez, NPR News.

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3: You're listening to HPR 1 at 8:50. Good morning, I'm Derek Maloma. Hawaii residents spend more than $9,000 a year on food. That's according to a new study by LendingTree. Hawaii ranked fifth on a list of states with the highest grocery bills. Utah had the highest average food bill, spending about $11,000 a year. U.S. gas prices are still higher than they were a week ago. Honolulu average regular is around $5.62 a gallon. Hilo is $5.65. Kahului, $5.68, and Lihue, $5.97. By comparison, in California, Los Angeles is over $6.16, and San Francisco is $6.28. The city and county of Honolulu has launched a new program to train Oahu organizations and nonprofits to use AI. The free one-day training program uses a Train the Trainer model to help an organization's leaders teach their employees. The program is aimed for organizations with 5 to 50 employees. More information can be found at revitalizeoahu.org.
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4: From Marketplace, I'm Nova Safo. Good morning. A new U.S. Department of Interior report confirms what many already feared. The Colorado River system, which pumps out water to 40 million people in 7 western states, is looking grim. It was already depleted from drought, and a dry winter out west brought little snow to replenish it. There's concern now for hydropower, the structural integrity of major dams, and for keeping taps flowing in Phoenix, Tucson, and elsewhere. Marketplace's Caitlin Tan has more.
6: Kyle Rohrink just finished looking through the latest federal report.
7: This is the scariest thing I have ever seen in terms of Colorado River projections.
6: He's with the Great Basin Water Network, a water conservation group.
7: This is unprecedented. I can't stress that enough.
6: And if the West has another mild winter, Jack Schmidt, who heads up Colorado River Research at Utah State.
8: Draconian steps will have to be taken to further reduce water consumption.
6: That could mean less water for golf courses in Phoenix, more people in Vegas ticketed for overwatering their lawns. But Schmidt says the bulk of cutbacks has to come from agriculture.
8: That keeps it from being a catastrophe.
6: Nearly 3/4 of water goes to irrigation.
9: You hate to tell farmers what to grow and what not to grow. They call this crop shaming, in particular with respect to alfalfa.
6: Brad Udall is a water and climate scientist with Colorado State.
9: Logically, one way it works is an infusion of dollars.
6: A coalition of conservation groups, tribes, and other stakeholders is asking Congress for $2 billion to take measures like buying out farmers so they send more water downstream. I'm Caitlin Tan for Marketplace.
4: Stock and bond markets in the U.S. are closed for Memorial Day, but energy markets are trading. Global benchmark Brent crude this morning is down below $100 for the first time in 5 weeks. The decline follows mixed messages about how close Iran and the U.S. may be to reaching an initial peace deal and reopening the Strait of Hormuz, the vital waterway for global oil. President Trump on Saturday said an agreement had been largely negotiated, but both sides have since tempered expectations.
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4: The number of Latino-owned businesses is growing at a fast pace. In California and Florida, they're making up the majority of newly created firms. That's according to a recent report. A lot of these companies are tech-focused but lack access to venture capital. Marketplace's senior economics contributor, Chris Farrell, has been digging into the numbers and joins me now. Good morning.
1: Good morning.
4: So what did you find out about Latino entrepreneurs?
1: Well, you know, I was really struck by the scale and the scope of Latino entrepreneurs. I mean, Latino-owned businesses rose by nearly 48% between 2017 and 2023. By the way, at the same time, the ranks of white-owned businesses dropped by nearly 3%. So about half of Latino-owned businesses operate internationally, and taken all together, they've created more net new firms and more jobs than any other ethnic or racial group. And these insights, they're drawn from the world's longest title, the 11th Annual State of Latino Entrepreneurship Report by the Stanford Latino Entrepreneurship Initiative at Stanford Graduate School of Business.
4: Academics with long titles. I've never heard of such a thing.
1: Shocking, I know.
4: I understand a quarter of these businesses are in tech. Are there other areas of concentration?
1: Absolutely. There's concentration in certain sectors like construction, accommodation, transportation. Still, what stood out to me is how big the tech-centric Latino-owned businesses have become. Companies like Stoke Therapeutics, it's a clinical-stage biotechnology company headquartered in Bedford, Massachusetts.
10: One of the reasons why I like to talk about my story and founding Stoke and give myself as an example is because I would love to inspire more Latinas to pursue that career, to pursue that career path.
1: So Isabel Aznarez is head of research and co-founder of Stoke, and both she and her co-founder were born in Uruguay, and the company's platform technology is named Tango, after the dance, and it targets the underlying cause of severe genetic diseases. And the current focus is on treating Dravet syndrome. It's a devastating disease that starts with severe seizures among children.
4: All right. Well, that in particular sounds like a very capital intensive business. How was her experience raising money for her company?
1: Okay. So the founders, they started the company in 2014, and it's now publicly traded, has more than 200 employees. But she remembers that in those early years of fundraising with the venture capitalists, she didn't have many peers in the room.
10: What I did observe at that time is that very often I was not just the only Latina in the room, but I was the only woman in the room.
4: Well, the report pointed out that existing networks are important for raising money early on. Has access to capital for Latino entrepreneurs improved at all in the years since her experience?
1: So she says a little bit, but this report emphasizes the persistent barriers to capital, including, by the way, getting a mere sliver early stage venture capital funding, less than 2%. By the way, I just want to throw in one last observation. While bigger companies weren't particularly affected, federal immigration enforcement is a, quote, top five most impactful challenge for smaller Latino-owned businesses.
4: Marketplace's senior economics contributor, Chris Farrell, thank you very much.
1: Thanks a lot.
4: Representatives from the U.S. and Mexico sit down today for the first negotiations to update the trade agreement between the two countries and Canada, what's known as the USMCA. The review is baked into the deal. It was initially expected to be a relatively low-stakes process, but the Trump administration's tariff policies have changed that. U.S. Trade Representative Jamison Greer says one of the items up for discussion is rules of origin, as in how much of the stuff in, say, automobiles must be manufactured regionally to avoid tariffs. A reminder, Canada and Mexico are the U.S.'s top trading partners. I'm Nova Safo with the Marketplace Morning Report. From APM.
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14: I'm Robin Young. It's Here and Now. Coming up, Pope Leo weighs in on the role of artificial intelligence in our lives.
13: And we're seeing more ADHD diagnoses than ever these days, and part of the problem may be our phones.
15: We're staying up too late with phones in our hands, robbing us of sleep.
14: And when journalist Geraldine Brooks' husband and collaborator Tony Horwitz died suddenly, she felt her own body was cleaved in two.
16: We often had joint byline stories, but in the newsroom they just called us Hobro. We came to think of ourselves as a sort of single unit.
14: The Memoir of Grief, Memorial Days, coming up here and now.
13: The news is first.
17: Live from NPR News in Washington, I'm Amy Held. As President Trump signals progress in a deal with Iran to end the war, today he posted to social media that as part of any agreement, it should be mandatory for Middle Eastern and Muslim countries to normalize relations with Israel. According to Reuters, Pakistan, which has been acting as an intermediary, is rejecting the idea. Meanwhile, the future of Israel's conflict with Lebanon remains in question. NPR's Daniel Estrin reports from Tel Aviv.
18: Iran's semi-official Tasnim news agency says the proposed deal with the U.S. still being negotiated declares the end of the war across all fronts, including Lebanon. But Israeli Prime Minister Benjamin Netanyahu says that in a call with President Trump on Saturday, Trump, quote, reaffirmed Israel's right to defend itself against threats on every front, including Lebanon. Israeli troops are occupying a swath of southern Lebanon in a war with the Iran-backed Hezbollah militia. Israeli attacks have killed thousands there, according to Lebanese officials. Hezbollah drone attacks against Israeli soldiers have been on the rise. Two soldiers were killed in the last few days in Lebanon, according to the Israeli military. Daniel Estrin, NPR News, Tel Aviv.
17: On this Memorial Day, the National Moment of Remembrance encourages all Americans to pause at 3 p.m. local time for a moment of silence in honor of those who died in military service. Kyiv today honored the 118 American soldiers who fought and died for Ukraine. NPR's Hanna Palomarenko has more from Kyiv.
19: The national anthems of Ukraine and the United States were sung together today at St. Sophia Cathedral. Lauren Guillon took part in organizing the ceremony.
20: Today we will honor a special breed of an American who chose to come to Ukraine, not out of an official duty from their president, but out of a moral duty, a moral obligation.
19: Their names were inscribed on the background of the icons and then read out in a prayer. Hanna Palomarenko, NPR News, Kyiv.
17: California Governor Gavin Newsom says a presidential emergency declaration for Garden Grove will help with the response to a damaged chemical tank. Orange County fire officials say the risk of a catastrophic explosion is over. A crack in the tank relieved pressure and helped cool the chemical. Jordan Running from member station LAist reports.
21: There's still a risk of this leak, this toxic chemical that's methyl methacrylate. And they're still on the lookout for that. They're collecting data to see whether this is still going to be a threat.
17: Tens of thousands of evacuated residents still don't know when they will be allowed back home. And you're listening to NPR News.
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3: And this is HPR 1 at 9:04. Good morning, I'm Derek Malama. Today is Memorial Day, a federal holiday to mourn the U.S. military personnel who died while serving. Flags will be flown at half-staff at all federal and state buildings until noon. The Honolulu Mayor's Memorial Day ceremony at Punchbowl Cemetery is taking place right now, and the Maui County Veterans Council Memorial Day tribute at Maui Veterans Cemetery in Makawao is also taking place. On Kauai, a ceremony will be held at 10 a.m. at the Kauai Veterans Cemetery in Hanapepe. The governor's Memorial Day ceremony will be held at 12:45 p.m. at the Hawaii State Veterans Cemetery in Kaneohe, and the annual Shinyo Lantern Floating Hawaii ceremony will take place at 6:30 tonight at Ala Moana Beach Park. County of Maui offices, facilities, and services will be closed or modified today in observance of Memorial Day. And that includes all county offices, pools, the Lahaina Resource Center at Lahaina Gateway, and the Recovery Permit Center in Kahului. On Oahu, the bus will operate on a Sunday schedule. City and County of Honolulu offices will be closed. The Blaisdell Center Box Office and People's Open Markets will be closed as well. And the weather for most of the Hawaiian Islands, a ridge north of the state, will bring moderate to locally strong easterly trades and periods of showers. 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
7: I'm Indira Lakshmanan in Washington, D.C. It's Here and Now. A delegation of Iranian officials arrived in Qatar today for talks to end the war with the United States, according to Iranian state media. The two sides say they are negotiating a memorandum of understanding to reopen the Strait of Hormuz to get oil and gas tankers moving safely. There would also be a window of time to negotiate specifics and plans to talk about Iran's highly enriched uranium and relief from U.S. sanctions and frozen assets. We're joined now by John Feiner, who is Principal Deputy National Security Advisor under President Biden. He was also on the team that negotiated the Obama administration's 2015 deal to restrict Iran's nuclear program, an agreement that was canceled by President Trump. John, welcome back.
23: Good to be with you, Indira.
7: So a ceasefire has been in place since April 7th, but President Trump keeps threatening to start attacks on Iran again. He has, though, held off, saying negotiations were showing progress. Does it look to you like a deal is actually starting to emerge here?
23: I think it's possible and maybe even probable that they will reach some sort of understanding. To be honest, I'm hesitant to call it a deal because, as you just indicated, what it really is shaping up is essentially an agreement for further discussions to flesh out all the details. This administration tends to negotiate in this way. They say that there is a broad understanding, but without much detail. Then they launch into talks to try to fill out the details, and often those talks do not result in a meeting of the minds. So I'm hesitant to call it a deal. It does look like we are closer to a more durable, at least pause or ceasefire in this conflict, which, as you well know, has been one of the most unpopular and strategically damaging wars in our history. So I think it would be a good thing if it were brought to an end.
7: Well, you're right that 3/4 of the American public seems to be against the war, according to the latest polling. Trump says that the U.S. and Israel started the war because they needed to stop Iran from getting a nuclear weapon. But from what we know so far about these negotiations, they seem to really be focused on reopening the Strait of Hormuz, which was not a problem before the Iran-Israel attacks. So I want to ask you, you were part of the team under Secretary John Kerry that negotiated the Joint Comprehensive Plan of Action, the 2015 nuclear deal. It took years to hammer out that agreement. are we any closer to getting a deal and getting Iran nukes in check now? Or are we just now focused on something else, the Strait of Hormuz, which wasn't a problem before?
23: So you're right to put this situation in the broader context. This is a war that has generated an enormous cost to the global economy and countries around the world. And by the way, the worst of that may still be to come, including in the United States. And whatever is ultimately achieved, and there may be some constraints that are achieved related to Iran's nuclear program, I think it's important to point out that the deal that they are discussing, I think, was very much available to the Trump administration before the war, without even taking the country down that path and damaging the economy as much as they did. And second, and most importantly, the point that you just made, the issue of the opening of the Strait of Hormuz, was not an issue, was not a problem for the world before the United States and Israel chose to launch this war. So now we are trying to solve a problem that was created by this war and claiming it's some sort of grand victory to go back to the status quo before the war even occurred, which I think is going to be a very hard sell to the American people and to others around the world.
7: Some Republicans have said they're concerned that Trump could accept a weak deal just in order to end a war that is expensive and unpopular and is having a bad economic impact on Americans, particularly at the gas pump. It didn't turn out to be the swift U.S. military victory and collapse of the regime that he seemed to have been expecting. Do you think the U.S. might accept a weak deal that doesn't have full oversight or solve the nuclear issue?
23: Well, what I'm concerned about is that when you have a weak hand and the adversary across the table has a relatively stronger hand, you end up with a weaker deal when it comes to your interests. I think the Iranians believe that they have generated a new major card to play, the ability to hold the global economy at risk whenever they choose to. And they have demonstrated that they can do that. They did not know that before the war. This war essentially taught them that they had this tool available to them. And so they are not going to give that up cheaply or easily. The United States is going to have to pay substantially to get Iran to forego continuing to charge toll for some sort of passage through the Strait or barring access to the Strait of Hormuz entirely. And so I do worry that ultimately this deal will result in a massive amount of sanctions relief for Iran, a very modest constraint on Iran's nuclear program, including the absence of some of the most important parts of the JCPOA, the Iran nuclear deal that Trump pulled out of, which involved not only significant constraints on how much uranium Iran could enrich, but as you just hinted, the presence of hundreds of international monitors crawling all over Iran's nuclear facilities to make sure they were complying.
7: John, we have less than a minute left, but I want to ask you two related questions. One, is Iran actually ending this war, if it comes to an end, in a stronger position than before as sort of a Mideast superpower who now can control the Strait of Hormuz? And secondly, even if it makes a deal with the United States, Israel's not part of these negotiations. Does that mean Israel would stop fighting with Iran?
23: So the way I see it is Iran will end this war militarily weaker than they were before. They've had a significant reduction in their capabilities just because the United States has bombed so extensively Iran's Navy and Air Force. But they will be strategically stronger than they were before this because they have this new card to play that they've learned how to play, which is the closing of the Strait of Hormuz. And I think for Israel, it's a mixed result. They very much championed and wanted this war. Prime Minister Netanyahu flew to Washington, made the case for it directly to President Trump. Obviously, they were deeply involved in the prosecution of this war. And I think there are going to be real concerns and backlash in Israel against the prime minister because ultimately the strategic goal, weakening Iran, diminishing its influence in the region, was not achieved.
7: John Finer is a former senior national security advisor to President Biden, and he's also co-host of the Long Game podcast. John, thanks so much.
23: Thanks, Indira.
14: Well, the Vatican stepped into one of the biggest debates in the world today, Pope Leo unveiling a 40,000-word letter about artificial intelligence, about how much power AI should have over our jobs, our daily lives, and the military. The Pope compared his call to disarm AI to the Vatican's efforts at nuclear disarmament.
5: In a similar sense, artificial intelligence now demands to be disarmed, freed from logics that turn it into an instrument of domination, exclusion, and death.
14: David Gibson is the director of the Center on Religion and Culture at Fordham University. Hi, David.
6: Hi, good to be here.
14: And Christopher Ola, the co-founder of Anthropic, was there for the release of this document. He also spoke. Now, Anthropic refused Defense Secretary Hegseth's call for using their technology in the war against Iran. Sam Altman stepped in and offered his OpenAI. So flesh this out a bit, because the Pope seemed to be speaking directly to them, calling for the disarmament and, you know, this disarmament from military interests.
1: Yeah, very much. I think there's a real reason that Christopher Olah was there. He's not Catholic. He's an atheist. But Pope Leo wants to engage with anybody like Olah who wants to look at the moral and ethical implications here. And clearly that's what got Anthropic in trouble with the Pentagon and the Trump administration. So, you know, there's, in a sense, Pope Leo is really trying to put the spotlight on the implications of artificial intelligence. But it's also putting a spotlight on Silicon Valley and right. what these tech titans are going to do. What path are they going to choose? Pope Leo really set it out there, right. A decision they all have to make.
14: Well, we know that Peter Thiel, founder of PayPal and Palantir, the data mining company that's been assisting the Trump administration's migrant deportation crackdown. Thiel raised eyebrows when he held his lectures on the apocalyptic Antichrist right in Rome. Both he and Elon Musk, and many in Silicon Valley, speak of transhumanist ideas. Talk more about what the Pope is saying on that.
1: The Pope is saying, go sell that someplace else.
14: Right.
1: It was, that latest round of Antichrist lectures that Thiel was giving right in Rome, right in mm-hmm. the Pope's backyard. In a sense, this is the Catholic Church's response.
14: Yeah.
1: You know, Peter Thiel and they all see anything that would regulate AI as something apocalyptic for the world and something evil. And Pope Leo is saying, no, this is about humanity. This right. is about saving humanity. And it's really a response to the Musks and the Thiels of this world, especially those like Thiel who are kind of using this weird techno-apocalyptic Christianity here. And Pope Leo, the first American pope, you heard him there speaking in his Midwestern American English. That's a real sign, too. This is, you know, we can listen to him in our own idiom.
14: Yeah.
1: He's saying, no, we have to think about justice here and now, even as it's based in our God-given dignity.
14: Right. And by the way, this notion of transhumanism, this idea that the things that lead to death are to be overcome, that there's a sort of something after a human, and the Pope is saying no. You know, there's a lifespan. But he also seemed to be speaking directly to the use of AI by people who might be using chatbots and forget that they're not human, and then maybe even stop having human interactions.
1: Yeah, this is all about restoring community, restoring relationships. Again, this is about AI, artificial intelligence, but it's really about humanity. It's a social encyclical, a social teaching encyclical. It's how the antidote to all of this is to have, you know, humans directing these things together. Not again, transhumanism is a boutique invention and solution for a few powerful people. And that is a real theme in this encyclical. The Pope is saying, we have the powerful who are, you know, starting wars. We have the powerful who are amassing all the wealth to themselves. We have a few who are amassing all the power to themselves. No. He says we have to return to relationships and a more communitarian approach to our common humanity, whether you're a believer or not.
14: Right. He says we must remember humanity flourishes not despite limitations like illness or disability, but often by living through them. David Gibson, the director of the Center on Religion and Culture at Fordham University, thank you so much.
1: Thank you. It's great to be here.
14: And we have a lot more ahead on this Memorial Day. Thank you for choosing to be here with us. Much more coming up here and now.
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28: It's Here and Now, and this Memorial Day we open a window on the process of grieving a loved one, which for author Geraldine Brooks didn't really start until 3 years after the very sudden death of her husband, acclaimed writer and journalist Tony Horwitz, who died unexpectedly on a street in Washington, D.C. in 2019. Just like that, he was 60. He, who had been impossibly alive, covering stories from sniper pits in Sarajevo, boats under fire in Beirut Harbor, ducking rifle fire covering the Romanian Revolution. The two often reported in combat zones together. We spoke to Tony over the years, including this 2008 interview about his book, A Voyage Long and Strange, Rediscovering the New World, written after he realized that he didn't know what happened between Columbus's sail in 1492 and Jamestown's founding 100 years later.
29: Well, it's just strange the way we remember our history. It's almost as if we remember it in units from school. A unit on Columbus in 1492, and then we sort of leap ahead to the Pilgrims, and then founding fathers.
28: Right.
29: And these huge periods in between just end up being really blank.
28: Back then, Tony embarked on a journey to fill in those blanks. And so then did Geraldine after his sudden death. But first, she had to deal with unsympathetic hospital workers as she tried to find his body, an uncaring insurance company which canceled her insurance, and her two sons dealing with their grief. Then, 3 years later, Geraldine, born and raised in Australia, finally retreated to remote Flinders Island in northeast Tasmania, where she could set free the howl that has become the beast in the basement of my heart. Her memoir about her year of grief is Memorial Days. It's now out in paperback. I spoke to Geraldine last year and started by asking her how it felt to hear Tony in those old recordings, like the one we just played.
16: I love hearing his voice.
28: I'm so glad.
16: He had the most beautiful speaking voice. It was very melodious. So I love hearing his voice, actually.
28: I'm glad. So do we. And we miss it. And also, my dad died at 60. And the older I get, the more I know I lied to myself when I told myself that he was old. Can you describe, you know, the Tony that you knew at 60 and before, this energy?
16: Yeah. He was the kind of guy who bounded out of bed. He did not act 60. He didn't look 60. Vexingly to me, he was still wearing clothing in the same size as when I met him in graduate school. He was at the gym 6 days a week. And as far as we knew, he was radiantly healthy.
28: Yeah.
16: It turned out that that was not the case.
28: Yeah, we'll get to what you didn't know. But the first line of the book is this unforgivable call you got from an exhausted resident in the hospital, saying Tony was dead, she had to go, someone would call. As you write, it's not like in the movies.
16: Popular culture does not prepare us for anything that harsh, in fact dangerous, I think, in retrospect. When I think back on how disorienting that news is, I was all alone at home. She's calling me from a hospital 500 miles away. Why not call the local police? And I live in a small town, I actually know those guys. They coached my kids' sports teams after school.
28: Yeah, no, it was so cold. And I don't know what it represents, but it certainly was your experience. And then it goes on. You tumble down this well-trod path. We've all lost people, but there's just no signposts, you know. You find Tony handled the finances. He used to mutter that he wanted to fire your accountant. You ended up having to do that as you tried to figure out your finances. But then also this half of you missing. Can you describe how interlocked your lives had become? I mean, you'd work together, you'd edit each other.
16: We were crazily up in each other's business. We were not only lovers and best friends and married for 35 years, but we had worked so closely together during, I would call, the most intense period of our working life before we had kids, when we were foreign correspondents, and we were often covering international crises, and we'd either be in the same country doing it, or more often we'd be covering it from opposite sides of the conflict. So if he'd be with the Israelis, I'd be with the Palestinians, or if he was in Iraq, I'd be in Saudi Arabia during the Gulf War. And at the Wall Street Journal, we often had joint byline stories, but in the newsroom, they just called us Hobro. We came to think of ourselves as a sort of single unit.
28: Right. And now it's cleaved. We said you're acclaimed in your own right, a Pulitzer Prize winner, all sorts of other awards. But can you talk a little bit about his reporting? I love the story about how he got to be the first Western reporter to the front lines in Kuwait.
16: I think perhaps only he would have noticed with amusement a Saudi infantry soldier delivering his fatigues to a dry cleaner. So he went and bribed the Indian dry cleaner and got one of these sets of fatigues. And so he and a mad French photographer went to the front lines disguised as soldiers and hooked up with the Kuwaiti forces and were the first into Kuwait during the liberation of Kuwait City.
28: Score, Tony Horowitz. I mean, just... but, you know, as you pore over all these memories and share them with us, you're also filling in gaps. You know, as we heard him say right at the beginning. And you're remembering how he drove himself to exhaustion writing his last book, Spying on the South, his travels through the right-wing South. He would chew boxes of Nicorette, stay awake with Provigil. That's a pill fighter pilots use to keep alert. Then coffee, then wine, too much wine. You find out that he'd actually been in conversation with his doctor.
16: He had a cardiologist because he had hereditary high cholesterol and high blood pressure, but so did his mother, who was then in her 90s, and it was something else. But I didn't find that out until a month after he was dead. He had myocarditis, which is an inflammation of the heart, and many people have it and don't even know they have it, and some third of them get over it, and some third of them get progressively sicker and need all kinds of treatment. And a third, like Tony, just literally dropped dead.
28: Yeah.
16: So he had been sick for about 2 months without us knowing it.
28: Right. Thank you, by the way, for sharing that kind of thing, because I read it hungrily. You know, can anyone learn from this? I also wonder why else you wrote this, because you say there's a lot of female writers like you who have written about loss, famously Joan Didion. And actually, there was, you know, a moment that made the reader smile. Tony, I think, had been working on a review of her book.
16: He was actually a judge for the National Book Awards.
28: That's what it was.
16: There'd been this galley kicking around the house. And so he had been a judge for the National Book Award. And Joan Didion's book, A Year of Magical Thinking, had quite justifiably won. But I learned when I finally picked up this galley that it was no thanks to Judge Tony. He did not care for it.
28: He said it was padded and name-dropping.
16: Very harsh.
28: But you read it. What a

0: Live from NPR News in Boston, I'm Josie Guarino. The bystander who was struck by gunfire after a man opened fire near the White House Saturday remains in serious but stable condition. That's according to Secret Service. The suspected shooter is dead after being shot by officers who returned fire. It was the third incident of gunfire in the vicinity of President Trump in the past month. It remains unclear whether the bystander was shot by the suspect or by the Secret Service as they exchanged gunfire. The nation is mourning fallen service members on this Memorial Day. At Arlington National Cemetery, President Trump participated in a wreath-laying ceremony at the Tomb of the Unknown Soldier and delivered remarks as part of a Memorial Day observance. Americans were asked to pause for a minute this afternoon to remember the men and women who have died serving the country, including the 13 U.S. service members who have been killed in the war with Iran. Much of Europe is facing record heat. At the French Open, players say it's the hottest conditions they've seen since the 2024 Paris Olympics in July and August. Temperatures for the opening days have hit 91 degrees, well above normal for late May, and are expected to stay high. The heat is also speeding up play, changing the pace on court. This is Here and Now.
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5: It's Here and Now. This Memorial Day, a group of Continental Army soldiers who died while fighting the British are finally at rest in Lake George, New York. They died 250 years ago, but the effort to remember and honor their sacrifice began after their remains were found at a construction site. NPR's Brian Mann reports.
6: Yeah, everything goes on the first row.
7: It's a bright spring morning. Volunteers from a military veterans club are gathering outside the New York State Museum in Albany.
6: Who's ever going to be pallbearer? Come on in.
8: Take your guard. Get hit.
7: They pull on white gloves and begin to load small pine boxes onto military trucks draped with American flags and black funeral bunting. Lisa Anderson is overseeing today's ceremony. She's curator of bioarchaeology at the museum. Inside these boxes are the remains of at least 40 Continental Army soldiers.
9: Today is really the beginning of proper honors for young men who basically volunteered to go and fight for our independence.
7: These trucks will carry the remains north to their final resting place. Here's why this is happening now. In 2019, workers were digging the foundations for an apartment building in Lake George, New York, when they began finding bones and teeth. Local officials called in Anderson's team.
9: There was almost an immediate discovery of some buttons that were related to the Revolutionary War. They were from the uniform of a soldier from the 1st Pennsylvania Battalion.
7: Researchers sifted through the remains, trying to figure out how these men died and how they should be honored. In Saratoga Springs, crowds line the streets as the procession passes through towns that were battlefields of the Revolution.
10: To be able to recognize those folks today is really a great honor to be here.
7: Sean Kelleher is town historian. As the trucks pause outside City Hall, he helps form an honor guard wearing his reenactor garb, the brown wool coat and musket of a Continental Army soldier. Kelleher was part of the research effort to learn as much as possible about these soldiers. Their individual names and their stories are lost.
10: These soldiers, unfortunately, there is not that detail. We don't really know exactly it was this individual.
7: Here's what we do know. In the fall of 1775, the Continental Army invaded Canada, a bold effort to turn Quebec into a 14th colony. It was a disaster. The Americans retreated in 1776, their ranks swept by outbreaks of typhus and smallpox. Lisa Anderson says the suffering was terrible.
9: They had no provisions. They didn't have tents and food. There were lots of reports of starvation.
7: The Army established a crude military hospital for smallpox patients in Lake George. After studying the remains, Anderson concluded these men were among hundreds who died of disease and were buried quickly in unmarked graves. Many of the soldiers were teenagers.
9: Knowing that so many of them were young, it resonates with a lot of us. So many enlisted in their teens, and there were some in their 20s.
7: It's midday when the procession reaches a hillside above the shore of Lake George. Once a war zone, it's peaceful now. Hundreds of people watch as volunteers slide the pine boxes one by one into a mausoleum at the center of a new memorial.
8: Yep. Okay.
7: A priest steps forward to pray.
8: We earnestly ask you to look upon this sacred space now and bless it as we commit to the earth those who fought so hard for our freedom.
7: Larry Handy stands watching at the edge of the crowd. He's a historian and Revolutionary War reenactor who helped recover and study the remains. He says his own ancestors took part in the failed campaign where these men died.
11: You know, they were lost to history. They've been found now.
12: These remains will now lie beside other unknown soldiers from the French and Indian War who are also honored in this memorial. Brian Mann, NPR News, Lake George, New York.
4: And on this Memorial Day, we're asking you what the American flag means to you. 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
13: If I see a pickup truck driving around with the flag flying, I immediately have a negative impression of them. If I see the American flag at a national cemetery or related to a federal agency, that's still different to me. My mom was a federal employee until she retired. I was a federal employee. My ex-husband was a federal employee. The federal government is not the evil thing that this administration has made it out to be. And so patriotism and the flag to me are, I feel, have been hijacked. And so that really bothers me. So Memorial Day is something special to me because of my parents, both of whom are buried in national cemeteries, my mother at Arlington. And so this is kind of tough, knowing all of the veterans that I've known and taken care of through my life, including as a nurse at the VA.
4: Thanks, Nancy, for taking the time to share. You too can go to hereandnow.org/flag and tell us what the flag means to you. We're reading and listening to all of the responses, and some of them we'll share on the air. Here and Now is a production of NPR and WBUR. I'm Indira Lakshmanan in Washington, D.C.
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5: 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Now he joins their ranks. 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
15: 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KHPR Honolulu, KKUA Wailuku, KANO Hilo, KHPH Kailua Kona, KIPL Lihue, KJHF Kualapu'u.
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5: From NPR and WBUR Boston, I'm Robin Young.
4: I'm Indira Lakshmanan. It's Here and Now. Coming up, we talk with a Cuban-American in Miami about his community's hopes and concerns as the Trump administration's pressure campaign against the communist government ramps up.
5: Also, what does it say about President Trump's two impeachments at the National Portrait Gallery? The Smithsonian Institution is grappling with text language at museums.
17: The Trump administration has not been shy about threatening the institution, trying to intimidate it. So I think that among staff there, there's a lot of fear and a lot of concern.
18: And TrainJazz.com is an online experience. Its creator assigned each New York City subway line its own instrument. The model plays music based on which trains are running at any given moment.
5: The news is first.
19: Live from NPR News in Washington, I'm Amy Held. President Trump says any peace deal with Iran should include an agreement by more Middle Eastern and Muslim countries to normalize relations with Israel. NPR's Brian Mann reports.
20: Most U.S. allies are focused on reopening the Strait of Hormuz and limiting Iran's nuclear program. But writing on his social media platform, Trump added a new demand. It should be mandatory that these countries, at a minimum, simultaneously sign on to the Abraham Accords, Trump said, referring to a diplomatic agreement now in place between Israel, the U.S., and a handful of countries, including Bahrain and the United Arab Emirates. Trump says Egypt, Jordan, Pakistan, Qatar, and Saudi Arabia should also establish full diplomatic relations with Israel. The proposal comes after months of war sparked by U.S. and Israeli strikes. The former U.S. ambassador to Israel, Dan Shapiro, calls Trump's bid for a sweeping regional diplomatic breakthrough unrealistic. Brian Mann, NPR News.
19: Trump delivered remarks at Arlington National Cemetery on this Memorial Day, a time to honor the war dead, including in the war with Iran.
21: In Operation Epic Fury, we lost 13 wonderful souls, wonderful special people. These incredible men and women gave their lives to ensure that the world's number one state sponsor of terror will never have a nuclear weapon.
19: Current talks have centered on reopening the Strait of Hormuz, not on Iran's nuclear program. Oil prices fell almost 6% today to two-week lows as optimism grew that a deal could be closer that would reopen the vital waterway. Ebola cases are rising in the outbreak's epicenter, the Democratic Republic of Congo. Flight restrictions are making it harder to fight the disease. Emmett Livingstone reports from Kinshasa.
22: The World Health Organization says there are now 101 confirmed cases of Ebola in DRC. This number doesn't reflect the true picture. Health workers have recorded at least 220 suspected Ebola-related deaths, according to the WHO, and more than 900 suspected cases. In neighboring Uganda, health authorities also confirmed two new ones, bringing the total number there to seven. With fears that Ebola will spread further, Congo's government over the weekend suspended flights to the city of Bunia, which is at the heart of the outbreak. But aid and health workers have to come in and out. The flight restrictions have created uncertainty and added another logistical problem to an already complex international response to the disease. For NPR News, I'm Emmett Livingstone in Kinshasa.
19: The most pressing risk of an overheating chemical tank in Orange County, California, has been averted for now. Fire officials say it won't explode after a crack eased pressure overnight. But what happens to the highly toxic and flammable chemical inside the huge damaged tank? That's unclear. Tens of thousands of residents who have evacuated don't know when they will be allowed back home. It's NPR News. Tomorrow, Texas will conclude its primary runoff election. The Republican Senate contest has cost millions and is seen as another test of Trump's sway. He has endorsed State Attorney General Ken Paxton over incumbent Senator John Cornyn. Some Republican senators have reacted angrily, warning it puts the seat at greater risk as the party fights to keep its majority after the midterms. Hollywood's blockbuster season starts today, and NPR's Bob Mondello reports the industry's poised to have its best summer since the pandemic.
23: Hollywood always tries to have something for everyone, sometimes even a couple of somethings. And with Minions 7
24: in Minion Vision.
23: And Toy Story 5.
25: No! 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
29: People have a right to know the truth.
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29: Full disclosure.
23: There are a lot of potential blockbusters. This summer has 57 films opening on more than 1,000 screens, up sharply from last year, which has analysts saying 2026 might just top the previous post-pandemic peak.
31: Hi, Barbie!
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23: The Barbenheimer summer of 2023. Bob Mondello, NPR News.
19: It's that time of year again when the spelling prowess of a select few is on full display. The 98th Scripps National Spelling Bee starts tomorrow, showcasing the best young spellers in the nation. And after a long run in Maryland, it's returning to the nation's capital. 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
5: I'm Robin Young in Boston. It's Here and Now. And thank you so much for joining us on this Memorial Day, a solemn day for many. And today we'll be following continuing talks with Iran that could include a reopening of the Strait of Hormuz, a 60-day ceasefire, and future talks on Iran's nuclear program.
18: We are also following President Trump's escalating pressure campaign to topple the Cuban regime. The Justice Department indicted former President Raul Castro last week for the downing of two aircraft piloted by Cuban-American exiles over the island 30 years ago. The Pentagon, meanwhile, sent in an aircraft carrier strike group just a few hundred miles off Cuba's coast. That's on top of a U.S. oil blockade since January that has resulted in blackouts and an economy hobbled by food and medicine shortages. So what do Cuban Americans in Miami think of this pressure campaign? Let's hear one opinion from George Davila, a Miami lawyer. George, welcome.
9: Hi, how are you? Pleasure to be on NPR.
18: Thank you. So your family fled Cuba after the communist revolution that brought Fidel Castro to power in 1959. Tell me what it has been like for you, someone who was born and raised in the United States, but is still very connected to the culture, to see your parents' homeland as the focus of a U.S. pressure campaign.
9: Well, I have always been traditionally averse to American military intervention in Latin America just because of an understanding of the history of, you know, the anti-Yankee imperialism and the type of left-wing radical ideologies that can emerge, like Chavismo and Castro's when they first took power. I see, though, that the regime has not made any changes, any efforts, really, that can sustain any type of future for the Cuban people to be able to come out of their dire situation. And it's only gotten worse. We have a situation on the ground in Cuba that has not been seen ever before. You have children who cannot do their homework without the lights being totally off. You have people who have come out of surgery in hospitals that are being put in a room to recover with no air conditioning. It cannot go on like this. And the Cuban people, both in Cuba and in the Cuban American community, have waited far too long for something that at this point should be a humanitarian intervention.
18: Well, let me ask you, because you're a Miami native, and you have been to Cuba a number of times since the 1990s. And I'm wondering, what are you hearing about daily life now that they're under this intense U.S. energy blockade that has prevented oil from coming to the island since January?
9: I know that things have never been this bad. Maybe you have to go to 1994 to have a comparison point. The thing is, though, that the overwhelming majority of the Cuban population would like to see a United States intervention. My position is, free Cuba or leave her the hell alone. I'm for any type of pressure campaigns that we're doing at the moment if it is because we intend to intervene. Where I differ from many in my community here in Miami is that, absent a belief that there will be an intervention, I think all of these additional sanctions are just inhumane, as are travel restrictions, and they're bad politics. My concern is, I think that there's no more than a 50% chance that Cuban Americans are going to see the outcome that they want here. this administration has a pattern of trying to topple heads of state, but remove the top of the chain, but leave the rest of the dictatorship intact as is. And that's not what Cubans in Miami want. That's why I think that this indictment might be a way of trying to prepare for what could be a disappointment, so that the Cuban and American community doesn't feel as betrayed as they would otherwise feel if a type of deal is struck similar to what we saw in Venezuela.
0: So, George, you're an attorney now, but I understand that when you first went to Cuba, you were in college. It was in the 1990s. You went on an exchange program, and that didn't go over well with your family. They were worried about your going. Quickly tell us, why were they concerned? What did you learn about Cuba? And what's you and your family's view of the situation now?
9: Well, yes, my immediate family, my mom and dad, were not opposed to my going. My dad understood that I wanted to discover the island that I knew in my head for myself. My mom was concerned that something could happen to me. But my dad's sisters and others in my mom and my dad's family, many of them, most of them, were opposed ideologically as well, in principle. They thought that it was wrong for a Cuban American to go and go back to the country while it is under the regime and contribute financially to it in any way. And I think that that's something that's common in our community. It's sad. It reflects a painful period in our past. And it's just something that is sometimes difficult for people to understand intergenerationally. But that, too, has changed. One thing that unifies 99.5% of Cuban Americans is that we are all in favor of the United States going and intervening to free Cuba militarily. Where we differ is how we should proceed with Cuba in absence of that type of intervention. The majority of the population right now seems to be of the opinion still that it is good to have embargoes and sanctions and travel restrictions and put maximum pressure. I think that a sizable minority is of my point of view, which is that if we're not going to free Cuba, we should leave her alone. And by just adding to what is already a dismal situation for them in the absence of a commitment to freedom is inhumane.
0: George Davila is a lawyer and member of the Cuban American community in Miami. George, thanks so much for joining us.
9: Thank you.
5: Well, to Texas, where it's being said that the very soul of the Texas Republican Party is at stake in the Senate primary tomorrow between longtime lawmaker John Cornyn and MAGA firebrand and State Attorney General Ken Paxton. Paxton, who's been dogged by scandal, including a messy divorce and an impeachment trial over corruption, nevertheless won President Trump's late endorsement last week. That angered some Republicans in Washington, who see him as a more risky candidate to run in the final general election against the Democratic candidate, James Tallarico. He stands a chance of becoming the first Democrat to win statewide in Texas since 1994, and some Republicans fear Tallarico's win could lead to them losing control of the whole U.S. Senate next year. James Hansen is director of the nonpartisan research group, the Texas Politics Project, at the University of Texas at Austin. So, Professor, first of all, how much did President Trump's endorsement in the final week of this runoff scramble things in this race between Paxton and Cornyn?
4: Well, I don't know if it scrambled things as much as it confirmed the dynamic that was emerging. I think one of the things we've really discovered in the course of this primary and this runoff is that Ken Paxton right now really personifies in a lot of ways where the Texas Republican Party is, for better or for worse. So I think rather than scrambling it, it confirmed the dynamic that was in play, which was that Paxton had an advantage going into the runoff election.
5: Well, it's not surprising that Trump would endorse someone other than Cornyn. He's all Trump about loyalty and punishment when he sees a lack of loyalty. Paxton was one of only two elected officials who showed up for Trump's presidential launch, and Paxton also tried to overturn Trump's loss. Cornyn dismissed Trump's false claims of voter fraud in 2020. But it sounds like you're saying that that really might not have been what was happening here, as has happened in other races. This was more about Trump feeling that Paxton was the horse that might need, you know, might use a little help and get to the wire.
4: Yeah, I think that's fair. And I think it's very likely. I think it was very surprising to a lot of people, and I think for good reasons, that Trump would even consider endorsing Cornyn, There was a brief moment where it seemed like Trump had been persuaded possibly to endorse Cornyn in the immediate aftermath of the first round of voting, which Cornyn surprisingly won very narrowly by about 1%. But I think we've kind of reverted to the norm here. And as you say, Ken Paxton was a very early supporter of Donald Trump. And in a lot of ways was what we think of as MAGA now before we thought about it as MAGA. Paxton really embraced the Tea Party wave back in 2009, 2010. Mm-hmm. There's a certain amount of consistency here that we're seeing play out.
5: But what does it do in the state to the division that's kind of showing up? I mean, we heard from retiring GOP Senator Tom Tillis. He is retiring, but he launched a blistering attack on Paxton after the president's endorsement. He called him an empty suit, a failure, ethically challenged. I mean, there's just fury at this because of what Paxton has stood for and the controversies that he's been behind. But what's happening there in the state? Is there a sense that Republicans aren't as divided?
4: Well, I think what you're seeing there is that one of the divisions that's most notable here is the division between the Republican professional class, professional political class, and the quote-unquote establishment and the voting base. And I think there's a real temptation to see this as kind of a left-right or right, center, right, if you will, division among voters. But the big division here is between, if you let me get, you know, academic for a moment, between elites and the base of the party. Elites unhappy, feel like Paxton is not the best candidate. But I think we're probably going to find out tomorrow that at least the sliver of the electorate that shows up for a runoff doesn't agree with that.
5: Well, it sure looks as if Paxton thinks that it's a left-right issue. Tallarico, you have told us, is competitive in the polls against both Cornyn and Paxton, but Paxton is, you know, has nicknamed him Tofu Tallarico and claiming that he's a vegan, after he ordered a meatless taco. Like, woo, you know, that will really not go over well in the state. I mean, obviously, that's how Paxton is trying to position him.
4: Yeah, I mean, look, the general election is a completely different universe. And so I think two things about that quickly are that, one, the general election polling we're seeing now mostly, I think, or at least in a big to a significant degree, reflects the divisions among Republicans.
5: And briefly,
4: and we will see much more of a left-right race by the time we get to the fall.
5: James Henson, director of the nonpartisan research group, the Texas Politics Project at the University of Texas at Austin. We will be back in touch with you. Thank you so much.
4: Thanks for having me. It's great to be on.
5: And thank you all for being with us. Much more ahead here and now.
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13: Hey, it's Michael Barbaro, host of The Daily. 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
5: It's here and now. Power outages are increasing as climate change drives more severe weather events across the country. Lines buried underground are significantly more reliable than overhead power lines. But only about a fifth of the country's lines are buried. In northern Michigan, some utilities are trying to change that. Vivian Law reports from Interlaken Public Radio.
15: 1 year ago, a devastating ice storm in northern Michigan knocked down trees and utility poles and took out power for thousands. 74-year-old Dave Whiting in Lewiston remembers the sounds.
16: You sit in the house and you hear cracking, and you're always wondering how big of a branch and where it's going to fall because you can't see nothing.
15: In the middle of the blackout, Dave had heart trouble and had to go to the hospital. His wife, Wanda, says the drive was dark and scary. Driving the same route today, she points to the utility poles.
17: These were all down. Everything was down. These poles are all broken, snapped.
15: Wanda's husband thankfully made it to the hospital, but the power in the area didn't come back on for another 2 weeks.
17: I still can't get over how astonished I was how much we rely on streetlights.
15: More than a year later, people are still recovering from the ice storm, one of the worst to ever hit the region. It was a reminder of how Michigan's aging grid is vulnerable to extreme weather. The state sees some of the longest power outages in the country, and climate change could make that worse. Research suggests northern Michigan will see more freezing rain instead of snow and more destructive ice storms. The local electric utility says it's trying to prepare for that future. Going forward, it will bury all new power lines underground.
20: There's reliability benefits for our membership because it's going to help prevent outages over the long term.
15: Sherry Culver is chief operating officer for Great Lakes Energy Cooperative in northern Michigan. Storms are less likely to damage underground lines, but right now, less than a quarter of the utility's lines are buried. That's because it's really expensive. Culver says it can cost 3 to 5 times more to bury a line than stringing it overhead.
20: I mean, you could bury all the electric lines if you had the financial resources to do so.
15: It can cost $400,000 per mile in Michigan to bury existing lines, utilities say. It requires tearing up roads. And underground lines are hard to repair, says Tony Chartrand, who works for another local utility, Traverse City Light and Power.
21: As you can see, all this line is under sidewalk, so if it's somewhere over there, we have to rip up the sidewalk, dig into that.
15: But there are places where burying is cheaper than constantly fixing overhead lines. He says it's not a one-size-fits-all approach.
21: I think everyone's looking at how can we be more reliable, and part of that solution is undergrounding lines, but it's not necessarily undergrounding everything.
15: Michigan utilities aren't alone. The U.S. is seeing more power outages because of extreme weather. Grid upgrades like burying lines can help, but the problem everywhere is cost, says Stanford researcher Tao Soon.
22: If the utility want to make any investment, this money doesn't come from nowhere. They would have to pass on those costs to their customers.
15: And that's often a hard sell. Sun says utilities need to be more proactive, figure out where undergrounding is most beneficial, and get local buy-in for rate increases. Right now, it typically happens after disaster strikes. California utilities, for instance, are in the middle of huge undergrounding projects after destructive wildfires. Wanda Whiting, the northern Michigan resident, can't help but wonder how the power lines nearby will hold up in the next storm, and if there's a better solution.
17: And if it meant going underground, then by God, go underground.
15: She worries every time she hears snow and ice in the forecast. For NPR News, I'm Vivian Law in Interlaken.
0: What if every train in New York City came to life as a jazz instrument? Let's say the B train would be a tenor saxophone. The number 3 line would be an upright bass. And the Broadway lines, those crazy cats, naturally they would play different tones of jazz guitar. The N is a clean jazz guitar, Q is bright, R is softer, and W, well, that's got to be hollow and warm. Now put them all together and the end result of this imaginary jazz band formed by every New York City subway train that's active at that moment would serenade us in real life.

0: Joshua Wolk is a professional designer and engineer and an amateur musician, and he's created an interactive musical website called Train Jazz, which just launched last month. He joins us now to talk about it. Joshua, welcome.
1: Hi, it's good to be here.
0: Well, first of all, what inspired you to create this incredible jazz tribute to New York City?
1: Yeah, that's a great question. I was looking around on the internet and I find out that New York has a ton of open and accessible data. Like every single thing that's tracked, you can also access. You can see like, you know, who's calling in complaints, what books are being checked out from the library. And I think the coolest one was that you can see where all the trains are at a given time. So I built a map there and I thought, you know, what if I made music?
0: Well, what I love is you open up your website, you see a map of the New York City subway system, and each dot on the map is a real subway train that is active at that moment. So what people hear at any given moment is kind of jazz improv in a sense, because it depends on whatever train is running at that moment. How does this work?
1: Essentially, every time a train arrives at a station, its location updates. And I treat that train sort of like a note along a measure. And the overall line is the entirety of that measure. And when there's just, you know, one train, it's just a sound. But I think when you have 800 or 900 moving around at once, it creates some really cool effects.
0: So paint us a picture here. How does rush hour sound different from, say, 3 or 4 o'clock in the morning?
1: Yeah, I mean, it's just totally a different ambiance. Yeah, 2 a.m., maybe there's 200 trains going around, and it gets a lot quieter. But during rush hour, there are about 900 trains, which is a lot. And the first draft sounded very noisy and unpleasant, but I had a rule, which is that I could not leave my chair. I could not finish this project until, even during rush hour, it was something I'd want to listen to for like 3 hours straight. Over time, I incorporated a lot of music theory, found a way that all the notes could intelligently cooperate with one another, and turned into something that I think came together rather nicely.
0: Well, you assign different instruments to each line of the subway. Some of the lines play piano, others play vibraphone. Explain your thought process here. How did you decide what each train's personality was and how it should sound?
1: Yeah, so it was absolutely essential that they came together as a jazz ensemble rather than some other genre of music, just because I feel like that's one of the things I really love most about New York. But in terms of the individual lines, I did a lot of research and I learned that they all have these very interesting histories. So I tried to find ways to map those histories onto the chosen instrument. So for example, I take the L train everywhere and it's really one of the only automated lines. So I thought it would be fit if it had sort of an automated sound, and I gave it a closed high.

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1: Big of a role, but I think for everyone, there's different things that make Train Jazz special to them.
2: Well, it's such a fun and really cool idea. What do you hope becomes of this project? I feel like it's your personal homage to New York City, but is there a way to give it a bigger life?
1: Yeah, I mean, that's the dream. You know, I build a lot of stuff on the internet, but this is something that I would love to see get legs. There's this idea I have where maybe it could actually be displayed in the MTA near the trains, or maybe even, you know, just around the city. I would love to bring it to the physical world.
2: Well, any of our listeners can find it themselves and listen to what the New York City subway system sounds like right now at this very moment, a sound that will never, ever be replicated again. It's unique, like any snowflake out there. You can find it on trainjazz.com. Joshua Wolk is a designer and engineer and an amateur musician behind the project. Joshua, thank you so much for joining us.
1: Thank you.
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0: Live from NPR News in Boston, I'm Josie Guarino. President Trump says the U.S. and Iran are nearing a peace deal. Regional officials say part of the agreement to end the U.S. war in Iran would reopen the Strait of Hormuz and see Iran give up its stockpile of highly enriched uranium. Oil prices fell sharply after President Trump made the announcement. Iran has not officially commented on the proposed agreement, but semi-official news agencies often used for Iranian leadership messaging have said disputes over one or two issues are still jeopardizing the potential deal. The risk of a catastrophic explosion at a damaged chemical tank in Southern California is eliminated after a close overnight inspection. Authorities confirmed a crack in the tank relieved the pressure and cooled the chemical used to make plastic parts. About 50,000 residents in Garden Grove are still under evacuation orders. The tank overheated Thursday, causing concerns for days over a possible explosion. No injuries are reported. Pope Leo XIV is calling for stronger oversight of artificial intelligence, urging developers to prioritize the common good over profit. In his first encyclical, he warns that AI poses one of the biggest challenges to humanity, something he signaled just days after becoming the first U.S.-born pope. This is Here and Now.
1: You've heard of mom brain, but how do men's brains change when they become fathers?
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1: I'm Meghna Chakrabarty, the new science of dad brain. 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
1: It's here and now. The French Open tennis tournament is underway, but players have taken to the famous clay courts of Paris under a cloud of controversy. And we don't mean the moment yesterday when a poor French player dropped some expletives, begging the chair umpire to let him go to the bathroom. No, we're referring to leading stars asking for a greater share of revenue from the French Grand Slam, an increase from the current 15% to 22%, in line with many other tournaments. But there's also the promise of great tennis, so let's bring in tennis journalist Christopher Clary, who writes the Substack Tennis and Beyond and is at Roland Garros now. Lucky you. Hi, Chris.
2: Hi, how are you?
1: I'm good. Start with what is promising to be a tight women's tournament. American Coco Gauff won last year, but she's only the fourth favored this year. Who are the big names looking to take the title from her?
2: Well, there's always Iga Swiatek, who's already won the French Open four times and was really the queen of clay for many years. But she's no longer as reliable on the surface and hasn't won as much in the last couple of years. She's got a new coach and is coming in here. But really, based on results, you can't call her a big favorite. Arina Sabalenka has been number one for quite a while now and is playing very, very well, but has yet to win the French Open. And neither has Elena Rybakina, who's her big rival, another big hitter. So, you know, odds on it'll be Rybakina, Svitolina, Coco, or Swiatek, but there's also Alina Svitolina, the Ukrainian who just won her biggest title on tour since the WTA Championships in Rome and beat Coco Gauff in that final. And she won today in a very tight match against one of her bete noires, Anna Bondar. So she's also a possibility.
1: Yeah. And people really cheering for the Ukrainian. It's so different on the men's side, because can anyone stop Jannik Sinner, one guy?
2: That is the question. Nobody has in quite a while. He hasn't lost a match since February. He's won five straight tournaments. You know, part of that's because Carlos Alcaraz, his big arch rival, who beat him in last year's French Open final in that amazing match, is out with an injury, at least until after Wimbledon. So the field's pretty clear for Sinner. So it means like a guy like Novak Djokovic, who's 39 now and has hardly played this year, is one of the big contenders.
1: Well, and I never, ever rule him out. I always think, actually, he always makes believe he's not going to win, and then he comes back and does. We mentioned the pay dispute. Players, you know, have been cutting press conferences short in protest, kind of a tame thing, you know, tennis players after all. But how big an issue is this?
2: It's true. Press conferences are already pretty short, Robin, so it's not much of a gesture. But the fact is, I mean, it's a long-running issue. This has been going on for several decades, these sort of intermittent threats to boycott and complaints about the percentage of prize money. You know, the Grand Slams operate independently of the tours. The tours don't have much leverage over them. The players are not unionized, so it's hard for them to kind of get a collective action going. And this is our latest attempt to kind of protest that. They've hired Larry Scott, who used to be head of the Pac-10, then Pac-12, and used to be in women's tennis chief executive officer. He's their lobbyist. They're trying to put some pressure on, and I know if they have all the big names, they have a chance. But it's a big uphill battle.
1: Okay. Other than, you know, somebody dropping some expletives, begging to go to the bathroom, what should we be looking for in this week? You just have a few seconds here. Just a couple things.
2: First of all, it's very hot in Paris, unseasonably hot, which is part of the reason that happened. And it's just been unusual conditions, so it's very grueling. A lot of players are going to be physically pushed, but. You know, the French Open is just a great test on the red clay of Paris, and the points are hard won.
1: Yep. Tennis journalist, author Chris Clary from the clay courts of Roland Garros in Paris. Chris, thank you so much. We'll tune in with you to see how it's going during the week. Thank you.
2: Thanks, Robin.
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0: People attacked Ebola treatment centers in the Democratic Republic of Congo. They want bodies returned for a ritual honoring the dead,
1: which sometimes could take 1, 2, or 3 days, where people are living close to the dead body.
0: How to handle remains that are contagious on the next Morning Edition from NPR News.
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1: From NPR and WBUR, I'm Indira Lakshmanan in Washington, D.C.
2: I'm Robin Young in Boston. It's Here and Now. So what happened when a national institution, whose job it is to record and explain history, found itself blocked by a benefactor who wants to control his part in that history? For the past year, the Trump White House has threatened to withdraw funding for the Smithsonian Institution's many museums if the Smithsonian refuses to turn over troves of wall texts and proposed exhibits to the White House for review. Among those were texts and plans for the National Portrait Gallery, where details of President Trump's impeachments accompanied his first presidential portrait. That gallery was closed earlier this spring for a refresh. It opened on May 15th, and if you didn't hear what happened, even if you did, it's worth an exploration about whether details about the president's two impeachments and the January 6th attack are still on his portrait's wall texts. Kelsey Ables tells the story in her Atlantic article titled "A Cautious New Approach to Trump's Impeachments at the Smithsonian." Kelsey, welcome.
3: Thank you for having me.
2: Let's stay with the National Portrait Gallery and just remind people who's in it, what's it supposed to do?
3: Yeah, so the National Portrait Gallery is one of several Smithsonian museums in D.C. It focuses on important figures throughout American history and is most known for its presidential galleries, which are the only location outside of the White House that you can see a comprehensive collection of the presidents.
2: And what about the wall texts? The Smithsonian is about showing a lot of history, but also telling history.
3: Yeah, so the wall texts in this museum are actually famously a bit long-winded because this is a museum that has, while it does have presidents, it also has a lot of figures that people wouldn't necessarily know if they just walked up to them. And frankly, a lot of presidents, maybe people wouldn't know if they walked up to them too, right?
2: Okay, but in the National Portrait Gallery, there are wall texts next to Nixon's portrait that discuss Watergate. Bill Clinton's scandal is referenced.
3: Yes, that is correct.
2: Oh, okay, so now we move on. President Trump's portrait has been there, and this is kind of odd because his portrait is there from two presidencies ago. In the middle was one that wasn't his. And so we're not talking about a portrait from this presidency because it takes a while for them to go up after a presidency for there to be some context.
3: Yes, this is unprecedented for the National Portrait Gallery. They have never had a president return to office during their existence. They were opened in 1968. So they usually put up a photograph on the wall before the official portrait is commissioned. They had put that up. And then when he returned to the office, they really had a choice. Either they take it down or they continue to deal with having a sitting president on the wall, which, you know, can cause some political issues if it's not the way that they want it. And so there was a walkthrough of a Trump official and they had expressed concern about the wall text that had mentioned Trump's impeachment and talked about his defeat by Joe Biden. This was kind of a narrative wall text that sort of told the story of his presidency in line with all of the other presidents that are in the museum.
2: Are the impeachments there in the wall text?
3: They were there until January. It was just kind of a standard wall text that explained the key moments of Trump's presidency, how he came to power through this, you know, slogan MAGA, and then how he was impeached and what happened on January 6th and all of that.
2: So what happened to that content? And we know it happened in stages.
3: First in January, they had switched out a portrait of Trump. They had a photograph by a Washington Post photographer, actually, and swapped it in with a photograph by the official White House photographer. And this is a photo that Trump really likes. Kind of, it has an expression that you see on a lot of imagery of Trump that the administration circulates.
2: He's glowering. He's leaning forward and, you know, scowling.
3: Yes. So that portrait was swapped in. And when that portrait was swapped in, they also removed the wall text that had this narrative. And they replaced it with what they call in the museum world, a tombstone label. So a tombstone label just basically says the person who made the image on the wall, the name of it, the year, very, very basic information. And so it completely removed all of that context and all of that kind of narrative telling of Trump's presidency.
2: Okay. And then what happened?
3: So that stayed on the walls for a few months. And then in April, they closed down the museum to refresh the presidential galleries. And then when they reopened, they had updated the wall text. And so the big question was, is it going to include the impeachment now? Are they going to leave it in this tombstone label form? And what ended up happening was they took a completely different approach. So starting with H.W. Bush, who was the first president to have a portrait commissioned by the Portrait Gallery, because that's only something that they started doing in 1994, mm-hmm. they did the wall text a little bit differently. On one side, there is a quote from the president's farewell address. And then on the other side, there's a list of basically like a presidential resume. So it says their education, it says their background, some key things that happened during their administration. There is now mention of the impeachments, but they're mentioned sort of in this contextless way. So it says that he was impeached, there was a January 6th attack, and then it says he was impeached again. It does not say how those things are related or what the impeachments were for.
2: Okay. What is the concern about that?
3: I spoke to the historian at the National Portrait Gallery, and she had said, you know, the approach to this was kind of to be realistic about what we understand about history when we're talking about current events. What Trump is doing right now every day is historic, but it's so recent that they say it can be hard to kind of formulate a narrative around it. And instead, they're kind of leaving the narrative to be formed by us because they think that they want to wait for scholarly consensus to emerge around the administration. The issue with it potentially is that museums are educational spaces, right? So it's just a question of how much hand-holding should the museum do in kind of guiding you through understanding what is essentially current history.
2: Well, I mean, you keep calling these labels that don't have a lot of context or history in them tombstone labels.
3: Mm.
2: And it does feel as if, you know, it's the death of history that's representing. Did the Trump White House force a change on the text that's on the walls of these portraits just for Trump, or maybe all the way, you know, back through Clinton?
3: Well, I think it's worth noting that the original change did follow a White House official flagging concerns about the text. And I think, yeah, it's important to acknowledge that the Smithsonian is under an incredible amount of pressure right now. I mean, the White House, a little over a year ago, released this executive order calling restoring truth and sanity to American history, where they say that the Smithsonian has divisive narratives and needs to be cleansed of its improper ideology. And that was followed by a number of public attacks on the museum, pressuring to have the head of the National Portrait Gallery, Kim Saye, resign, which she then did. Trump actually said he fired her on social media, but then she ended up stepping down because he didn't have that authority. And Amy Sherald, who did the Michelle Obama portrait, had a solo exhibit planned for the National Portrait Gallery that she ended up pulling after disagreements over how to display her portrait of a transgender woman posing as a Statue of Liberty. So there's a lot in the air at the Smithsonian right now.
2: Yeah.
3: And I think that it is absolutely accurate to read this move by them to kind of create these unconventional labels in that broader context.
2: Well, you mentioned the not even veiled threats. Here's President Trump speaking last August from the Oval Office.
4: We want the museums to talk about the history of our country in a fair manner, not in a woke manner or in a racist manner.
2: And then on Truth Social, he went on to talk about how the Smithsonian Museums focused too much on how bad slavery was. Some Americans, of course, feel you can't focus enough on how bad slavery was. I mean, this has been an ongoing criticism of the Trump White House in approaching all history. Did you get a sense of how that threat and how the president's words impacted people at the Smithsonian?
3: Yeah, so I think that in the Smithsonian right now, there's just a real climate of fear, a concern of being made an example of or drawing too much attention to the institution, to the museums within it. The Trump administration has not been shy about threatening the institution, trying to intimidate it. So I think that among staff there, there's a lot of fear and a lot of concern.
2: Yeah. You gave an example of how this might impact a young museum goer. Mm. If, for instance, they come upon something that says, first impeachment, Jan 6 attack on the Capitol, second impeachment, without any connective tissue.
3: Yeah, I mean, I think it's interesting because, you know, the people who are putting these things on the wall, and me and you and the people, maybe a lot of the people listening, like, we know what January 6th was, so we can easily fill in the blanks. But it's worth noting that that was 5 years ago. You know, there are people on school tours in D.C. right now who might not be able to fill in that connective tissue. And, you know, I mean, on one hand, it's a solution to a really tough problem. The Smithsonian is an incredibly difficult situation, and just getting through this is really the priority, maybe, in some cases. At the same time, there is a question of how much do they owe the people who do not know.
2: Atlantic writer Kelsey Ables, her new article is A Cautious New Approach to Trump's Impeachments at the Smithsonian. Kelsey, thank you.
3: Thank you.
2: And this note, Kelsey has new reporting out about the fate of a bill to create the Smithsonian's American Women's History Museum. Now, it was slated for construction on the National Mall. It started off with 200 bipartisan supporters. But in March, GOP lawmakers added an amendment giving President Trump final authority on the location and barring inclusion of transgender women. And when the bill went up for vote late last week, 210 Democrats opposed it based on those new directives, leaving that project in limbo. We'll link you to all of Kelsey's reporting at herenow.org.

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1: Hi, I'm Jeff Chang. In this special Notes from the Edge of Climate Change, we bring you notes that we are literally taking at the edges of the Pacific, where our dire future has already arrived. 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
4: It's Here and Now. The White House is in the midst of a major intelligence shakeup at a time of growing global instability. Tulsi Gabbard will be leaving her position as Director of National Intelligence on June 30th. The former Democratic Congresswoman from Hawaii and Iraq War veteran says her husband has been diagnosed with a rare form of bone cancer. So what is the state of U.S. intelligence that Gabbard leaves behind, and what will her legacy be? Let's bring in Gregory Treverton. He's a former chair of the U.S. government's National Intelligence Council. Greg, welcome to Here and Now.
5: My pleasure.
4: So when President Trump picked Tulsi Gabbard to lead the ODNI, the Office of the Director of National Intelligence, you wrote in an op-ed for U.S. News that she was unfit and dangerous for the job. Did she turn out to be as destructive as you had feared?
5: I think she probably didn't do as much damage as I'd worried. She did some damage, and she plainly wasn't fit for the job. As you said, she had a military background, but no intelligence background whatsoever. And trying to be the Director of National Intelligence and overseeing all 17 agencies is not a job for an amateur. So, well, I think the damage she did is probably mostly in counterintelligence and the Bureau, where she tried to reach in and take over some counterintelligence functions at a time when we really badly need robust counterintelligence. In some ways, she kind of convinced me that we don't really need a Director of National Intelligence. I was always at the margins on that question, but thought when it was created, it was a good idea to separate the director of all the intelligence agencies from the CIA. But in some ways, Gabbard's tenure has made me think that maybe that wasn't a good idea, that we don't really need a DNI who is particularly not one who's likely to meddle. If they're really trying to coordinate and integrate the community, great. But to try and meddle and take functions and go on wild goose chases like the 2020 elections, she turned up in Georgia trying to take some ballots, again, as part of this idea that the 2020 elections were stolen. And obviously, what she was trying to do was prove her spurs for her boss. Happily, she got crosswise with him almost from the beginning because she purveyed real intelligence and said there'd been no evidence that the Iranians had tried to rebuild their nuclear program after last summer's bombing, just at a time when Trump was using that as one of the justifications for going to war. So I think that was mostly an effort on her part to do something to please her boss and keep her job. But it certainly was way out of her lane and not something she should have been doing at all.
4: We're now at a critical point for the U.S. intelligence community. We're actively engaged in a war in Iran and a pressure campaign in an effort by the Trump administration to topple the Cuban government. So I got to ask, is the Trump administration getting good intelligence now to make the right decisions, or is he not listening to that intelligence if he doesn't like what it says?
5: My fear is the latter, that he's getting good intelligence, at least it's available, but probably not paying much attention to it. As far as we can tell from what's appeared in the press, the intelligence was pretty honest, saying that, by the way, Iran still has about 70% of its missiles. So despite all the destruction we've done, it still has a pretty robust missile capacity. So on the one hand, it seems like the intelligence community is still trying its best to tell truth to power. But whether Mr. Trump is listening at all is another question. He seems to have tightened decision-making to a few yes people right around him. And the National Security Council, which usually in these cases would be meeting at one level almost constantly to monitor the war, to take intelligence, to imagine options, that hardly exists as far as we can tell. It has mostly been destroyed. And as his chief of staff, Susie Weil, says, people don't often disagree with him. So while the intelligence, I think, has held up relatively well, whether he is paying any attention to it or not is, I think, a very important question.
4: I'm wondering, there have been a number of changes in intel leadership recently. Joe Kent, who was director of the National Counterterrorism Center, resigned in March, breaking with President Trump over the war in Iran. The Washington Post reported last week that Amaryllis Fox Kennedy, who served as one of Gabbard's deputies and was a former undercover CIA officer, was stepping down from that post. And sources told the Washington Post it was at least in part over disagreement over the Iran war again. So we've now learned that Aaron Lucas, who's Gabbard's current top deputy, will now be the acting director of national intelligence. So what are your concerns about intelligence, given that we are right now in one hot war, as well as pressuring regime change in Cuba and Venezuela?
5: I'm worried about the capacity going forward. As you say, lots of good people have left, some over the war. But I think lots of people have left, and the idea that you have to kind of take a loyalty oath to the president to serve has deterred lots of other people as well. So while I have some students who continue to want to serve in intelligence, I worry about the pipeline. I'm most worried, I suppose, about the Bureau, the FBI. That's been the target of Mr. Trump especially, and using it to target his enemies. So there I worry about not just the counterintelligence function of the Bureau, which Tulsi Gabbard tried to meddle in, but really about its capacity to do its basic work.
4: Greg Treverton chaired the National Intelligence Council under President Barack Obama and served on the National Security Council under President Bill Clinton. Greg, thanks so much for joining us.
5: My pleasure. Thank you.
4: Here and Now is a production of NPR and WBUR. I'm Indira Lakshmanan in Washington, D.C.
6: I'm Robin Young in Boston. This is Here and Now.
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4: I'm Indira Lakshmanan. Since the start of the second Trump administration, the U.S. has deported more than 600,000 migrants and detained nearly 400,000. A new study looks at the effects on the children of those detainees. That's next time on Here and Now.

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1: Tune into HPR2 this Sunday at 3 p.m. as the Hawaii Symphony, under the direction of Dane Lamb, shines a bright spotlight on its own talented musicians, including concertmaster Iggy Jang and horn virtuoso Anna Lenhart. We'll also hear the HSO Overture by Michael Thomas Fumai, as well as the Lark Ascending, Fountains of Rome, and Concerto No. 1 by Richard Strauss. This series is sponsored by the Rice Partnership.
2: KHPR Honolulu, KKUA Wailuku, KANO Hilo, KHPH Kailua Kona, KIPL Lihue, and KJHF Kualapu'u.

0: the water. Here at the edge of the Pacific, it is rising. It's inescapable. Along the 400-mile shoreline of the Bay Area, the water has risen 4.5 inches since 1970. If we continue at this rate, it will rise at least 3 feet by the end of the century. And scientists now think that even that projection may be far too low. But the shores of the Pacific Island nations of Micronesia have seen the seas rise at up to 3 times higher than the global average. In Oceania, tens of thousands lose their homes every year. People are migrating. Entire nations are at risk. As the water continues rising, how must we change and what must we change? I'm Jeff Chang, and this is Notes from the Edge of Climate Change. In this episode, we bring you notes that we are literally taking right now at the edges of the Pacific where we live. A lot has happened since the last Earth Day. President Trump, who calls climate change a hoax and the Green New Deal the Green New Scam, withdrew the U.S. from the Paris Climate Accord. He has slashed the budget of the National Weather Service and revoked the EPA's power to fight climate change. But efforts to address sea level rise continue. We'll hear more about this from Christina Hill, an environmental planner, urban hydrologist, and a UC Berkeley professor who's been sounding the alarm about the impact of water rise on the Bay Area and on global cities. We'll also hear from the musician Anoni, whose powerful albums and performances have dramatized a world in distress and whose songs have become anthems for the climate justice movement. Let's jump right in with our first guest. Juliana Gan is an indigenous human rights lawyer and a writer from Guam, or by its native name, Guahan. Last year, representing 97 countries, Julian argued a case before the International Court of Justice of the United Nations at The Hague. In July 2025, the World Court issued its ruling in what has been called a landmark climate win. He's the founder of Blue Ocean Law, a Pacific-based firm working at the intersection of indigenous rights and environmental justice. His award-winning 2023 book, No Country for 8-Spot Butterflies, is a must-read. An essay he wrote for The Atlantic entitled To Hell with Drowning was a Pulitzer Prize finalist for commentary. It spoke for a generation of organizers and activists across the Pacific, including the climate warriors of 350 Pacific, whose motto is, we're not drowning, we're fighting. Aloha nunui, e Julian. Velina mai, e Notes from the Edge.
1: Half a day, Jeff.
0: Julian, where are you right now?
1: I'm in Guam in my office in the village of Agana, and I'm right across the water, so I can see the Pacific Ocean every day. So I'm tuning in from all the way around the world, but I'm so excited and happy to be here.
0: Across the international dateline. Thank you so much for joining us. You do so many things. How do you describe what it is that you do?
1: Thank you so much. I do two main things, really. By day, I'm a human rights lawyer. I litigate climate and other cases. We're trying to use the law in service of the most vulnerable. And of course, that includes those who are most climate vulnerable. And I am a writer. That's really different than my legal work because it's just much more tender. Because I believe we need to hold on to that sort of tenderness in the face of the sort of climate cataclysm that is afoot, and all these sort of different kinds of unraveling and the different kinds of dying that are on display everywhere.
0: Was there a moment when you knew this was the kind of work that you wanted to do for the rest of your life?
1: Absolutely. 2005. In that year, the United States government announced from on high that it was going to hyper-militarize my island, my ancestral homeland of Guam, which, as you know, Jeff, it's a very small island in the Western Pacific. And they announced these grandiose and large-scale plans to basically change life as we know it here. And they made all of these decisions, of course, without us. And everyone who occupied a position of power immediately started invoking the language of inevitability. Oh, this is, you know, the American empire. It's going to do what it will. Therefore, you know, let's just sort of lie down and die. That was the last thing I was going to do. So I decided to go to law school sort of the week that it came out. I was just over sort of the way that people were using law. And the law is, in so many ways, a colonial institution and a colonial practice. It's about taking a specialized set of knowledge and a specialized kind of vocabulary and building four walls around it and keeping everyone else out. So I knew that I had to play this game, you know, at their level with them. So it's a yucky, like tacky task, because it is so annoying to be chasing people and the ways in which they use language of bad faith all the time. But law school is exactly that kind of training. It's really understanding how people weaponize language and institutions.
2: Wow. It's so interesting. You're talking a lot about language being used in bad faith. And it just seems like you ran directly, though, to the place where that language is so weaponized. And I find it interesting that you balance this with a life of writing. I'm a writer as well, and I can really relate to how you think about trying to tell the story. Can you unpack that a little bit more for us?
1: Sure. I think something about climate change is basically its enormity, the sheer scale of the crisis, makes it somehow impenetrable. And I think at least part of it is a failure of those of us who are sort of charged with the task of storytelling. We have to find a way to smuggle in what I believe has been so conspicuously absent in much of the writing on climate change, which is intimacy. Because of the scale of climate change and because of its sort of impermeability, right? It's like we can't penetrate this conversation. We can't move it in a new direction. And I realize that that is the key. It has to be about intimacy. It has to be about telling a story about the adverse impacts of climate change, but locating it in a single person's point of view. For example, when I wrote that essay that you mentioned for The Atlantic, it was a single image that haunted me as a storyteller. And I realized I have to write this essay because I have to tell this particular story. Vuni Dongoloa in Fiji is one of the villages in that country that underwent the first formal government-facilitated climate relocation, right? Then I found out that they weren't able to disinter all of their sort of buried relatives. So they left behind all of their ancestors in the cemetery. But I heard one story of one old man who kept walking down on a daily basis for miles and miles. He would walk down to sit at the grave of his dead wife. And I thought to myself, what flowers, if any, he brought her when he did. And I was like, that is how we have to start writing about the climate change. We're not good with purely abstract ideas, you know? We can't move people unless we understand and talk to each other at a new scale, a much more personalized scale and a more intimate scale. Because otherwise, why do you care that Vuni Dongoloa was a village that was relocated? Why could you possibly care if I can't move you? Because, Jeff, the simplest way to say this, I think there's two kinds of information, really. There's information that merely informs or strictly informs. And then there's information that informs and uplifts.
2: Yes, yes.
3: The sitting is open.
2: Let's talk about your groundbreaking case brought before the International Court of Justice.
3: The court meets today to deliver its advisory opinion on the question of the obligations of states in respect of climate change.
2: Can you tell us about the case and how it came together?
1: Everything began in 2019, in the fall of 2019. There was a group of students who were really mobilized and inspired to take what they were calling the world's biggest problem, i.e. climate change, to the world's highest court. And of course, that's what the ICJ really is. It's the only kind of court that could pronounce on the climate crisis writ large, right? To examine the full panoply of international legal obligations that states owe to each other, to future generations, to vulnerable nations. So that's where this all began. And of course, this case took 5 years to complete. This case was so important, but we needed a climate justice champion of a country to take it on, you know, a country that was willing to sort of stand out on the limb. And so that was Vanuatu.
2: So what brought Vanuatu to become that lead state?
1: So Vanuatu is, to be clear, one of the most climate vulnerable countries on the earth. So it is a country in Melanesia, in the South Pacific part of the ocean. It's in the line of so many different sort of extreme weather events, including super typhoons or cyclone fives, as we call them. I mean, they've lost more than half of their GDP to a single storm. So, of course, as a country, they can't mobilize any sort of resources in favor of development because they're constantly sort of being flung from one natural disaster to another. Ergo, they decided when the students approached them to take the lead because they know that they have the most to gain from a truly decisive and clear legal opinion. And they rallied support, unprecedented support.
2: 97 countries or something like that?
1: Actually, more.
2: More? Okay.
1: By the time the resolution was brought to the floor of the UN General Assembly to put up for a formal vote, there was 132 co-sponsors, which was like unheard of. And then what also happened?
3: The court unanimously finds that full reparation to injured states in the form of restitution, compensation and satisfaction, provided that a sufficiently direct and certain causal nexus can be shown between the wrongful act and injury.
1: And what this court has finally done is open the door to climate reparations, practically and concretely speaking. It said to all countries on Earth, continuing to subsidize fossil fuels, for example, can constitute an internationally wrongful act, and thereby it triggers the full panoply of legal consequences under the law of state responsibility. Mm-hmm. We're talking about monetary damage. We're talking real concrete damage for concrete harm done to climate vulnerable communities and countries everywhere on Earth. So this finally dispelled the legal ambiguity that has long hobbled the international community's ability to deal with the crisis effectively. Mm-hmm. And now we see the ripple effect for everywhere. Litigators around the world are now leveraging the ICJ opinion in live cases. They're actually pursuing things like loss and damage and reparations. So really, it's an exciting new day.
2: But this is also the World Court, right? This is an arm of the United Nations. It's a non-binding agreement, right? And the U.S. is number two in terms of greenhouse gas emissions. And President Trump wants to make us number one again. And so how do you use this World Court ruling as a tool for enforcement and for change?
1: You know, it's not exactly correct to say it's a non-binding. It clarifies those legal obligations that the court finds are already binding, in fact. And the reason why this is of interest to the U.S. scenario is that the U.S., even if it does things like pull out of the Paris Agreement, it's still captured by the legal obligations under customary international law. So no matter what shenanigans the Trump administration is sort of getting us into, right, there's still binding rules in theory. But let's set that aside. Moving forward to your real question is, what do we do when empire does what it wants? You know,
2: right,
1: that was always the question, Jeff. In some ways, it's the less interesting question to me as a climate litigator and as a person who is a global justice activist, because if I were to be sort of immobilized by what latest decision of the American empire is, I would like not even get out of bed and do any of my work. I wouldn't fight the militarization of Guam. I wouldn't fight climate change because it's so big, right? The empire is always the biggest and baddest player in the room doing whatever it wants. But, you know, that tide is always shifting. And I think it's our job to try to use all these tools, even if they're limited.
2: Well, I want to come back to this in our conversation. So
1: Stay
2: here. Stay here. We have a lot more to talk about on Notes from the Edge. When we come back, we'll hear from Christina Hill, a UC Berkeley professor sounding the alarm on sea level rise. But first, music from Anoni.
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10: Thank you. I'm here today to talk to you about my work here at Berkeley. My team, the Climate Readiness Institute, is working to try to make a big difference in the future of cities as sea levels rise.
11: We have our work cut out for us. We have an enormous challenge.
2: Welcome back to Notes from the Edge. That was our next guest speaking at UC Berkeley about her work.
0: Dr. Christina Hill is a leading scholar and researcher in climate adaptation and environmental justice. She has been examining the impact of rising sea and groundwater levels in urban coastal areas here in the Bay Area and cities around the world. She's an associate professor of landscape architecture and environmental planning and urban design at the University of California at Berkeley, where she led the Institute for Urban and Regional Development. Christina, welcome to Notes from the Edge.
12: Yeah, thanks.
2: Same question, first of all, that I had asked Julian. Was there a moment where you were like, this is what I really need to do with my life?
12: Yeah, absolutely. I had been working with colleagues in Europe in the late 90s who were already all doing climate change work. Mm. And I would come back to the United States, and I felt like I was coming back into this weird bubble of unreality mm-hmm. where people weren't talking about it. Mm-hmm. So in the same year that Julian started working on it, 2005, I started working on sea level rise because I saw what happened in New Orleans.
13: And with much of New Orleans now underwater, authorities are focused on search and rescue before it's too late.
12: You can't see photos like that and not think, okay, we've really got to get ready.
0: Was climate change what you thought you'd be working on when you were getting started in landscape architecture and design?
12: Before that, I was working on designing salmon habitat in Seattle. But when you think about it, focusing on a cold water fish in a warming climate is probably not going to be a long-term successful effort.
13: And when you pull back for a wide shot, the scene is nothing short of apocalyptic. 80%.
12: And then when you see children and elderly people affected by it, I switched. I said, okay, I've got to focus on people.
2: Mm. So what kinds of problems are you trying to solve now?
12: Well, the big problems are that people don't understand sea level rise very well.
11: And one of the surprises that we've learned about is that groundwater, that saturated zone in the soil, rises on top of a rising sea level. We normally think about flooding as something that happens in New Orleans or New York, but I'm sure a lot of you have used the airports here in the Bay Area. With only 16 inches of sea level rise, both of our international airports flood. The campuses of Facebook and Google flood. More than eight, sewage treatment plants flood, and I know you use those.
12: And in spite of spending what could be billions of dollars on dikes and levees and canals, we'll still have to live with higher water behind them. Mm-hmm. And you can raise a house, but you're not raising the pipe under the street mm-hmm. that's supposed to convey wastewater away. So our infrastructure is all impacted by things that are coming up from below. So I'm trying to let everybody know that, because otherwise we'll be wasting a lot of money and not solving the problem.
2: What are the kinds of things that we're going to be looking at if global warming continues the way that it's been going?
12: Well, let me actually step back a little farther and okay. just say that for the last 20,000 something years, humans have been running from a rising ocean. Mm. Sea level actually rose really quickly about 14,000 years ago, called Meltwater Pulse 1A, which terrifies everyone because the rate was so high. We've been in a slow period for 8,000 years. We're living right now in the last potentially semi-stable years of an 8,000-year period. Mm. So what should you do in the last semi-stable decades of an 8,000-year stable period? You should try stuff. And that's why I think it's so important that we do pilot projects for cities like Charleston, for cities like New York, for cities like San Francisco, mm-hmm. because things are going to change more and more quickly. This is hard for humans to understand. Change can seem very gradual when it's actually got this kind of strong curving shape to it. It'll seem like overnight things accelerate. But in fact, it's been coming all along. In Honolulu, mm-hmm. there's already groundwater-driven flooding.
2: Yes.
12: Here in the Bay Area, there's already groundwater-driven flooding. New York City's already seeing groundwater-driven flooding. So we already see it happening, and our cities will get soggy from below and start to fail in weird ways before we actually see the streets necessarily flood with ocean water. If the ocean rises 1.5 feet, the groundwater will rise 1.5 feet. Mm-hmm. And that's going to be enough to fill most of our pipes around the bay and in New York City and in Charleston and in so many low-lying places. We're going to see the end of functional pipes somewhere around 2045, 2050. And that means your toilet won't flush, the rain won't be taken away by pipes under the street. A lot of things are going to begin to fail.
2: So how do you think about this idea of adaptation? Do we build bigger walls? Are we sealing ourselves off?
12: Yeah, I think the idea of building walls is really going to leave us living sealed up in a bowl of toxic soup. Because so many places along the shoreline, especially in cities, have all kinds of toxins that are cancer-causing. So we really have to do the cleanup before we do the rest of the adaptation. And I think that's really critical for people to know. You can't retreat because you would leave a toxic soup behind and that would kill all the fish and shellfish. So we really have to find ways to adapt in place. We have to be braver and be more resourceful and tell better stories about how we can adapt in place and learn from people who have, whether it's indigenous people in the country now called Mexico, or whether it's Dutch people or people in the Mesopotamian Valley.
2: Mm. You've been able to work around the world and see what folks are doing from here to Asia to Europe. What do you think are some of the most promising types of projects that you've seen? Things that maybe Julian, you know, could see used in Pacific Island nations or, you know, flooding communities.
12: I actually think, and, you know, people look at me like, oh, really? But I think that floating is going to be our technology of choice.
2: What does floating even look like? How do we even imagine what that is? Are we all in kind of, is a city put on like a surfboard or something like that? What are you talking about?
12: The Dutch have developed an approach where you can float a whole city block, even larger than a city block, on modular shared decking with pontoons underneath. So it's like a big snowshoe that manages the buoyancy. And once they create the shared decking, they stack prefabricated units on top. It's like Legos. And you can arrange them in different ways over time. You can do mixed use, not just residential. You could have, you know, community centers and recreation. And that's going to be demonstrated as a technology in the Netherlands over the next 10 years. And I hope we're going to adopt it.
2: Julian, as you're listening to Christina talking about some of these different types of ideas and projects, what's coming up for you?
1: Okay, my honest answer is just sadness and grief, because I understand on the one hand, it's time to really take adaptation seriously. And that includes devising all kinds of things from floating islands to other things. But it's just having been in such deep, like, years-long conversation with indigenous communities throughout the Pacific who are so often and sort of callously, rather dismissively told, oh, you know, just we're going to just have this solution. And it's always like sort of more technological than anything else, right? Mm-hmm. 100%. We need all of this technology. We need to devise solutions in all of these ways. But I'm such a go-down fighting kind person like that. I'm just like, I am hell-bent on climate reparations litigation for funding specifically for adaptation in place so that these communities don't have to be having the enormously heartbreaking sort of conversations they're having. It's so hard not to get emotional talking about an option that's not adaptation in place, that like that doesn't give pride of place to these people fighting hard as hell to like find ways to have some dignity, because like in theory, we could keep something alive. But a right to life with dignity, it's the dignity that's implied. I just feel like for me personally, I'm trying so hard to figure out which adaptation modalities ensure that it's a right to life with dignity that is intact at the end of this.
12: Yeah.
1: So I hear you 100%. I just have an inability almost, you know, to get past this sort of grieving first response.
12: Right. I totally hear you. And I have to say, I've been grieving also with all the science that's come out about how much sea level could rise and how much we may already be committed to based on the amount of CO2 and methane in the atmosphere now. And geologists like Richard Alley believe that we've already been committed to 10 feet at some point.
2: What do you mean by that?
12: The horse has left the barn, and we're going to see 10 feet of sea level rise, and it might be 200 years or 300 years, but we're going to get it, even if we stopped all CO2 emissions now.

0: That was Anoni. The song, Why Did You Separate Me From the Earth, is from her album, Hopelessness.
1: Julian, you know, you've written so powerfully about how, upon reading these reports about sea level rise and the intensifying storms, that's in some ways been a real catalyst for you in your activism and your writing.
2: Yeah, for sure. I mean, you know, on the surface, we're all fighting our battles, like you, and you're fighting your battles and looking at everything that you're doing, and especially with regard to adaptation, and I'm doing what I'm doing. But there's some other battle happening underneath that surface, right? And that's that at a spiritual level, we're all trying so hard to keep our hearts from hardening.
3: Yep.
2: That is also something that's real. So music, relying on the artists like Anoni and others, like that is like the stubborn insistence that like beauty is somehow still an imperative in this struggle, or tenderness and being kind to one another, and how to connect the biggest things to the smallest of things.
3: Yeah.
2: It's all of that that is like also so important, because maybe that's what can give us this thing, this emotional sort of buoy that we need to keep going, including in conversations about adaptation.
3: I think it's really interesting to think about the way that compassion can open people up. I mean, just finding stories that tell us about that. And I like to remind everybody that half of all, well, the United States has emitted more CO2 than any other country, even if we're not emitting more on a yearly basis now.
1: Than China is, yeah.
3: And half of everything the U.S. Has been emitted since the 1980s.
1: Mm.
3: So we're looking at the people who put this in the atmosphere.
1: Right.
3: And people need to understand that we are personally responsible for what has happened. We live in a system where these are the fuels that we were given, but it's us. And we now have a weird reciprocity with animals and plants that lived 300 million years ago as a result of putting them out, like opening Pandora's box and putting these ancient organisms into the atmosphere. And we have a reciprocity with people who will suffer from rising sea levels and other kinds of climate impacts.
2: Mm-hmm.
3: We should be budgeting for that reciprocity.
1: Yeah. How do we post this? Julian, you've been going back around Oceania, talking to a lot of people. What are they telling you about what they want and need in this very moment?
2: So it's everything, right? Some of it's really big scale, like really concrete ideas about reparations. But other things are really, really like low-hanging fruit. We could actually do really specific things that would just mobilize resources in that direction, like unglamorous, practical, concrete things for communities on the front lines. I'll give you an example. In Yekel, on the island of Tana in Vanuatu, they haven't had a single successful yam harvest in 4 years. This one fact has basically singularly destroyed and upended all of their cultural life. Every sort of traditional custom revolves around the yam, and they're unable to grow it. Like, weddings are off, rites of passage are off. So it's a whole seismic rupture, you know, between the self

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1: Possibly even make new mistakes. Just don't make old mistakes over and over again.
2: Exactly.
1: We need to be more daring and braver.
2: Braver.
1: I'm braver about all of it and more attentive to each other and caring because we're also living in this era of polycrisis. They're all overlapping and how to show up for each other and how to become as activists more porous, how to cross boundaries to meet each other. And we have to find new ways to hold hands.
2: Right.
1: That's what we have to do.
3: It's sort of getting back to what you're talking about, Julian, about scale, it seems like. Yeah. Like people have to be able to understand the big scale problems. We also have to be able to navigate the immediate types of things. The fact that the yam, like Kalo is to us Kanaka folks, right? It, like the yam is at the center of their culture, and that creates a whole downward spiral in some ways.
2: Right. Could I give a short American parallel? Mm. When people are displaced by flooding from someplace like New Orleans or San Rafael in California, they lose the social capital of all the connections that they have, especially low-income people. Mm. The woman who watches your kids after school, the person who drives you to church, the person who brings you some extra groceries or lemons from their tree. Mm. That social network is so important if you don't have money. And that's what people lose when they are displaced. They end up with no social resources that are what compensate for a lack of capital in real communities.
3: Mm-hmm. One of the things I wanted to ask, I hate to do this, but we kind of have to, right? And that's to talk about what the Trump administration has been doing. Because in February, the Environmental Protection Agency under Trump dismissed a 17-year-old finding that climate change endangers human health and the environment, right? And what this does effectively, this action, this government action, is it undoes the U.S. government's authority to actually address reducing greenhouse gas emissions. Now, the action is going to be tied up in the courts probably for a very long time. There's a number of people who are filing lawsuits around it. But Christina, I'm wondering what this says about their approach to the realities that we're actually talking about here.
2: Well, lying about it doesn't make it not true.
3: Yeah.
2: So lying about it is the big strategy right now. Let's just hope everyone believes us when we lie about it. It is happening. We can see it happening. We could take people out and show them it happening at high tide. And I think that what they're really doing is dismantling the federal government so that they can eventually reduce income taxes, so that it'll be cheaper for billionaires to live in this country.
4: Julian, what does this mean for your work at the World Court?
1: So none of it's surprising. So the first thing we can do to save our political energy is we can stop being surprised when it happens. I mean, I do know some people still act shocked every 5 seconds. That has to stop because it's a waste of our sort of limited energy. And then we just get to work.
4: I think a lot of listeners are really going to want to know your answer to this next question from the two of you. As you think about right now and the future, where do you place yourself on the spectrum of despair to optimism and hope? Are you a one, like all is lost? Are you a 10, we're all going to be all right? Where are you on that?
2: I mean, I'd be happy to say I'm a 10. I'm all in to fight because we have to pay attention. We have to put the lowest income people at the front of the line for adaptation and children at the front of the line for adaptation. We just have to do it now. Otherwise, we'll lock ourselves into some horrible, monstrous process of commodifying adaptation in a horrible way that we'll regret.
1: Mm-mm. Mm-hmm.
2: People will fight wars over if we do that now.
1: Mm-hmm. Mm-hmm. For me, I think if I wasn't doing real things, like real cases in the world, and I wasn't

0: like doing exceedingly concrete tasks, I think it would be a lot less helpful.
1: Yeah.
0: Because I think if you're not in proximity to the movement and on the ground with people locking arms and fighting the good fight and possibly going down while doing so, you are not going to have access to that hope. Because, you know, hope is something, I would say, hope is earned. Hope is hard. Mm-hmm. Cynicism is easy, but hope is hard.
1: Hope is something you need friends to have. Hope is something you have to do in a group.
0: You do. Like, who was it? Maybe it was Bill McKibben. Didn't he say the first thing you can do as an individual is stop being one? Join a group? Like, I give a, so we cannot combat climate change as these atomized individuals, but only together, you know?
2: Julian again, Christina Hill, thank you so much for joining us today on Notes from the Edge. Stay tuned for an interview with Anoni. But first, her song that has become a universal anthem for climate justice activists, 4 Degrees.

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9: Welcome back to Notes from the Edge, a production of KLW Public Media. Throughout this episode, you've heard the music of Anoni. I had the pleasure of talking with her recently. She's one of the most acclaimed musicians and songwriters of our time. Born in West Sussex, England, and spending some formative years here in the Bay Area, she's perhaps best known for her beautiful, powerful, and challenging albums, Hopelessness and My Back Was a Bridge for You to Cross. Climate justice has been a constant theme throughout her career. Last summer, her performance at the Glastonbury Music Festival was a meditation on the fate of the Great Barrier Reef, and it was hailed as one of the most extraordinary performances in that storied festival's 55-year history. She has been called an unignorable empath for harms done to the planet. Welcome, Anoni, to Notes from the Edge.
10: Oh, thanks, Jeff. I appreciate being invited. Thank you.
9: You seem like you're very much an oceans person. And I'm wondering if you can tell us a little bit about your connection to the water.
10: Well, I'm mostly made of water. And so that plays a big part in it. And I'm not really comfortable away from oceans.
9: It's a strange question to ask somebody like you or me who loves the ocean so much, but what do you get from the oceans?
10: I have a visceral feeling that she's my mother and that, you know, we crawl from her as children from the womb. So I belong to her. I'm one of her children.
9: When you first dove into the ocean at Lizard Island on the Great Barrier Reef, what were you looking for?
10: I have been feeling an urgent need to go to see the reefs in Australasia for a few years. I needed to go and witness it. It wasn't that I wanted to gorge my eyes on what was left. It was that I wanted to be present and to see if I could be honestly useful somehow. And also to visit the most pastoral phase of your origin is to visit the coral reefs of the world, you know, because that's sort of like the birthplace of so much of life on Earth.
9: What did you see?
10: What I saw was similar to the images in Gaza. It was like a rubble field, grey, mostly silt, like fields and fields of dead corals and decaying, collapsing infrastructure. And then there were like tiny pockets of flourishing, exuberant life, tiny elements of living polyps that were still exhibiting unusual fluorescence that actually indicates like a rare resilience that the rest of their family group didn't have. But I can't speak for the whole Great Barrier Reef. I can only speak for the bit that I saw, which was around Lizard Island, which is a remote location. It's an entirely untouched kind of landscape. It's not subject to like local pollutions and fertilizer runoff that are often blamed for some of the coral decline, you know, in those conversations about what's causing this. So, I mean, there could be no doubt that it's the temperature of the water that's causing the problems.
9: And what were you hearing from the scientists?
10: The biggest fear always in the scientific community is that they'll overstate a case for fear of being cast as hysterical. But what we heard uniformly was that there wasn't really any reasonable expectation to hope for the survival of the Great Barrier Reef.
11: Mm-hmm.
10: But that they could still save little bits and pieces of it in kind of bespoke measures around like certain hotels if they put a lot of money into it. But most expressed a combination of despair and gratitude for their experience of having witnessed it and continuing to witness it.
11: Wow.
10: And scientists aren't really used to being asked how they feel about anything. And that led to a series of very powerful interviews that I projected interstitially between songs in my last concert tour, along with footage that we captured of the reef.

0: How did this sort of cohere for you?
1: I didn't earn my seat there to talk to them. They didn't particularly know my work. But the main reason that most of them spoke to me is because of a relationship that Lynette had with another scientist. Lynette Ballworth is an Australian multimedia artist who reached out to me to collaborate on a film she made called Coral Rekindling Venus. And she wanted me to write a song for the ocean as the closing track. Lynette had a friend, Anya Salik, who's also a scientist and a specialist in coral luminescence. And Anya got on board with the project. And she was the one that drew all of these major players into the conversation. And so the reason I did this Great Barrier Reef piece was because I had been invited to perform at Vivid Sydney Festival. And I had gotten to a point where I couldn't really ethically feel good about going to Australia and collecting any kind of payroll, because I just kept researching how much barrels of oil do you burn to fly this many people out to Australia. And then I thought, well, I can't do the concert. So then I started trying to cancel the concerts. And then,
0: wow.
1: Then Lynette said, well, you can't cancel the concerts. You have to put this opportunity into another kind of service. So then I said, okay, we use it as an opportunity to facilitate an Australian conversation about the Great Barrier Reef, which is kind of taboo to talk about in Australian media because there's so much pressure from the tourism boards and tourist industries and from the government to create an illusion that it's not happening. And there's so much disinformation in the right-wing media in Australia. What's amazing in talking to this scientist was the extent to which some of the scientists realized in retrospect that the research that they'd done earlier in their careers that they'd been hired to do in the 70s and 80s by the malevolent interests who were now censoring or not platforming their final truth on the matter. And this gets into like my purpose as an artist, creating a forum or a platform fit for the purpose of describing the state of emergency that we are now in.
0: Now, you're a 21st century artist and not necessarily bound by maybe this decorum for objectivity that scientists who had been working on this for 50 years had been bound by. How did this sort of cohere for you into this tour?
1: The idea was to not stare at things, but to look with the whites of your eyes at a landscape, to not see things in hierarchies of beauty. So to look with tenderness at everything, to be open to everything in an equal way. Mm. And so that I encouraged the cinematographers that I was working with to film with a different eye and to move through the landscape without staring rudely at dead things and look with sweet young eyes at living things, but rather to just be present. And so the footage had a different aura to it that was very well suited to accompanying a lot of my catalogue of songs. And we showed the whole array of what we found under the surface of the water, from beautiful flourishing tableaus to what I described earlier as kind of like war zones.
2: It's all a bit much, right?

It sounds like you found yourself in a position as an artist to be able to advance the conversation in ways that scientists didn't feel that they could, and that you were able to do this tour that you called Mourning the Great Barrier Reef, which sounds like it was an elegy and a ceremony in some ways.

0: what I found when I did hopelessness, for instance, was that the people that the work was most useful to weren't people that didn't already know, but it was most useful to people that already felt that way and were actually doing work in that field and just needed a soundtrack for their work, something that would support them neurally in a different way, you know, like that would support their spirit or in their feeling in a different way than statistics. You know, the concept of hope can be such a burden when trying to approach the level of cataclysm that we're in the midst of. You know, the concept of hope or lack of hope frightens people away from being able to sit with what's really happening. So music is a different way of just being present and sitting with difficult material with some level of vulnerability and open-heartedness and allow it to pass through your body in an intuitive way. I think artists and peaceful people like to imagine that if we can forge in our collective consciousness a different narrative that doesn't result in biospheric collapse, that would help us along the path towards it. I've been saying recently that hope is a heterosexual emotion. It's not an emotion that I was particularly raised on as a child of the AIDS crisis, for instance. My best friends who had AIDS before AIDS cocktails weren't like huffing the fumes of hope in order to want to live another day. They were just grabbing the vitality of the moment of their lives, and they were shaking the exuberance of the present as their reason for living. You know, tomorrow wasn't promised, and like a lump of white bread on a fishing hook in the future wasn't what compelled people to live. Like, hope actually isn't a necessary ingredient in survival. But I'm also exhausted by the waxing and waning that we've been experiencing just even in the last 20 years, let alone the 50 years of my conscious life. Like, the provisional hinting of offers of progress and then the rescinding of them, you know, that one step forward, two steps back. And this idea that's always perpetuated, which is that progress is inexorable. And it's not so. Progress is not inexorable. You know, is it possible to imagine that we could be diverted at this stage in our carcinogenic virulence in relationship to the rest of the biosphere? We are wrapped around her spine. We are a late stage brain cancer on the face of this earth. You know, doctors would say this is a hopeless case. The challenge of storytelling for me is it possible to imagine an undoing of our unwellness? But, you know, an artist's job isn't just to tell an empirical truth. It's to challenge the idea that there may still be like some sort of a wild card. My mandate is to try to articulate what I just said.
1: I hear you.
0: You know, yeah. That's as far as I've gotten. My hope is that if I can curl words around the pain that I feel and, you know, not choosing only to touch on this when I see it in a headline, but to experience this as a body that's a part of this, that if my body is made of ocean water, then I'm feeling what she's feeling. You know what I'm saying?
1: Yeah.
0: You know, I mean, so what is it going to really take?
1: I think people struggle to imagine something on the scale of the Great Barrier Reef dying and failing, let alone, you know, some of the changes and transformations that we would need to see. But I'm wondering if you believe that art can restore a sense of moral scale, so to speak. Maybe I'm still asking for hope, Noni. I don't know. But I'm wondering what keeps you going.
0: My allegiance as a femme is with motherhood. So I subscribe to the values of motherhood. And as I've gotten older, I'm humbled by the scale of her destructive power as my mother. You know, all of these narratives are her issue. But doesn't mean that I'm going to suck it up. Like, I'm going to go down kicking and screaming, you know, because I really do love the pastoral world that she designed over so many billions of years. She really had a big dream. And the reason that my heart beats so insistently, like she really, there's something in her that is profoundly compelled to live, like in every drop of water, in every leaf, and every single thing is a billion unfurling aspects of color, line, design, creativity. Her creativity is, for me, is God. Her creativity is, that's what creativity is. They stole the idea of God from her creativity. You know, feel it, let it pass through you and pass beyond you. Let it move through you. Try not to hoard it. Don't believe people when they tell you that what you're feeling isn't real. What we're feeling is real. And everyone knows it. The thing I've learned is that I talk to taxi drivers everywhere I go, and they know exactly what the f*** is going on. Everyone knows what's happening. Everyone has it written on the back of their hand. There is no average people that don't get it like the rest of them do.
1: Mm-hmm. Anone, I wonder if you think about your influence. You know, when people look at songs that have undergirded the climate justice movement, 4 Degrees is always the top of the list. It's sort of the get up, stand up of the climate justice movement. And I wonder if you think about what that means as you're thinking about representing her.
0: It's an honor to be able to be useful to people that are doing the real work. You ask me what keeps me going, that gives me reason. If I can be a sound bugle for people that are doing such heroic work with such faith, you know, in goodness, then I should be so lucky as to have my body assigned to that purpose. You know, that's all I could ever want for in a life.
1: Thank you so much, Anone. Hi.

0: Some final thoughts before we go. First, some words from the poet Teresa Siangatonu.
1: If you open up any atlas and take a look at a map of the world, almost every single one of them slices the Pacific Ocean in half. To the human eye, most maps center all land masses on Earth, creating the illusion that water can handle the butchering and be pushed to the edges of the world.
0: Teresa reminds us that even when we try to bury the harmful toxins and the ruthless actions that we've inflicted on this planet that we call home, the water still has a way of exposing exactly what we did. So here's another thought. This is from our good friend Rebecca Solnit, who says, climate chaos is a catastrophe, but also a teacher. And its first lesson is that everything is connected, which is both the beautiful dream of mutuality and the nightmare of runaway consequences. We need to learn to see that interconnectedness. Teresa and Rebecca are calling us to see what we've done and to change what we're doing for the shared futures of our generations. I'm Jeff Chang. Thank you for listening to Notes from the Edge. A deep appreciation for our guests, Julian Again, Christina Hill, and Anoni. A big mahalo to our whole team, David Boyer, Kenny Keda, Sarah Jesse, David James Cass. Our theme song is Imani by Blackalicious, produced by Chief Excel. 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We also want to thank Lara Saponara, Charles Huang, Mike Stern and Christina Rizga, and all those who have generously given to help us reach you.

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0: I'm Meghna Chakrabarty, the new science of dad brain. 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
1: Your life making a living as a musician? Oh, you are. And a classical musician. That's very difficult stuff. In fact, our own Cassie Ordonez spoke to some local musicians earlier this year on how they stay afloat financially, given the high cost of living here in the islands.
2: In a small studio in Kaka'ako, a violinist and oboist are rehearsing compositions for an upcoming performance. Clara Kim has been playing the violin for more than 30 years. She tries to get an hour of practice every day. Kim has played many roles in her years of performing as a classical musician. Those include working with an ensemble, teaching, and freelancing at various gigs.
3: I have always really enjoyed the variety of what I do. Every day is different.
2: Kim juggles multiple jobs to pay the bills. She currently works as a soloist on projects that are often in collaboration with contemporary composers, and she teaches at Punahou School and Hawaii Youth Symphony. She also directs Midori's Orchestra Residences program. Those music jobs bring in about $50,000.
3: I do truly love being a classical musician, but there have been very distinct moments in my life where I was really ready to quit and just thought, I don't know if this is worth all of these hours of agony or trying to figure out what the next step is.
2: The question is, can classical musicians afford to live in Hawaii?
4: It's very difficult. I would say it's not impossible.
2: That's Michael Thomas Fumai. He's a composer in residence and director for artistic engagement at the Hawaii Symphony Orchestra. Like many classical musicians, Fumai works on side hustles that he calls his dream jobs. He also teaches at the University of Hawaii West Oahu and composes music for projects. All three jobs add up to $100,000 he makes a year. But it's not enough to meet Hawaii's high cost of living.
4: Three of those are jobs that I must do in order to live here. And even that is not enough. I do have to lean on the support of my family for help. And this is something that I often don't want to admit to, but it is a real thing.
2: That's the sound of the Hawaii Symphony Orchestra tuning their instruments at a rehearsal for an upcoming show. HSO is the largest orchestra in the state and is unionized. Classical musicians in HSO make more than $1,100 per week, but in a season of 21 weeks. And that's not enough to live in Hawaii. So musicians do other work like performing at weddings and teaching at high school or college. For Clara Kim, the life of a classical musician is something worthwhile.
3: There are always parts of the job that are not as glamorous. And I think for me, in the end, I had to figure out a way to sort of balance those things against each other.
2: Cassie Ordonio, HPR News.
1: Going into our next break, we're going to be learning about equipment coming to a fire department near you. And sometimes you really count on the fire department. There's some incredibly difficult circumstances, and it's nice to know they've got a bunch of gear ready to break out and help us with. New brush trucks and a new high water rescue vehicle. We're going to be learning more about where that is coming. We've got a small craft advisory for Maui and Hawaii County coastal and channel areas. Actually, it looks like most of the islands with trades 15 to 25 knots, seas to 9 feet. We'll see if that goes past 6 o'clock tonight. It is HPR.
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The duo recorded their album in Paris with no rehearsals and no real plan, just a chance to ease into a friendship built on spontaneity and the art of listening.

0: That was Gino Yevgevich in 2023 speaking with Maclet Hedero for Movement, a podcast featuring conversations about music and migration. A lot of those conversations showcase musicians finding creative ways to navigate division and conflict.
1: Some peacemakers work on a global stage, others work more quietly, closer to home. 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
0: That conversation is next on our Memorial Day show focused on peacemaking. 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
2: Tune into HPR2 this Sunday at 3 p.m. as the Hawaii Symphony, under the direction of Dane Lamb, shines a bright spotlight on its own talented musicians, including concertmaster Iggy Jang and horn virtuoso Anna Lenhart. We'll also hear the HSO Overture by Michael Thomas Fumai, as well as the Lark Ascending, Fountains of Rome, and Concerto No. 1 by Richard Strauss. 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
4: I'm Meghna Chakrabarty. Today on Point, the new science of dad brain. 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